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0: Hello and good evening. You're tuned into CGSR 88.5 FM, and the program you're listening to is Sisyphus, the home of nonstop rock. Just kidding. It's our vacation to heaven, Hardcore Zine Radio, and I'm your host, Corbin, and I'm joined by my co-host, Patrick. Do you prefer to yearn or long?
1: Well, I'm out of my longboarding phase, so I'm going to have to go with yearn.
0: You're a yearn boarder.
1: Yeah. So, the thing is that, folks, I'm playing hurt. I have two different injuries. One, I fell on the ice at men's league yesterday and have a bruise on my hip. So I would just like to thank you all for your thoughts and prayers in advance. And secondly, I ate a grilled cheese sandwich, and I've been off the sauce for a little bit, and, you know, my stomach hurt. So I would just, if you could just keep me in your prayers this evening, that'd be really helpful. And I'd just like to give a special shout out to those of us who are also fellow sleepyheads who are sitting in their car in the Campio parking lot in Ritchie. No one in particular, anyways.
0: Talking about grilled cheese, are you like a grilled cheese purist where it's just like kind of just cheese in there? Or are you like adding extra ingredients?
1: I think doing the fancy bourgeois grilled cheese is like hipster propaganda. I'm a purist. So the spot we went to, it had like a, it was like a very fancy, it's like a kind of a charcuterie place. Okay. And so they kind of turned that into a grilled cheese. Like, obviously it was good. It was delightful. Sourdough, all that kind of good stuff. But I was thinking, I was like, if this was Wonder Bread, butter, and Kraft Singles, would I be happier? The answer is yes. So I think you got to play the hits when it comes to certain things like that. Like, elevating certain things like that, that should be the platonic ideal of what a grilled cheese is, I think is hipster nonsense.
0: Hipster nonsense, okay. Yeah.
1: And typically I've been known for hipster nonsense. Historically, I haven't beaten those allegations.
0: I think the hallmark of a good dish is if it's good, if you elevate it, or if you degrade it to its base
1: you debase components. Yeah.
0: Because I think that's how I feel about grilled cheese in general. I think you could make a similar argument for hot dogs as 100%. Well.
1: Yeah, the glizzy, know? I prefer just like the Shen showed, you know? Just like the hot dog, ketchup, shitty bun.

0: Mm-hmm. All that good stuff.
1: Yeah. You know what I like in my dogs?
0: Mm-hmm.
1: Potato chips.
0: Interesting. Like, I love a potato chip and sandwich.
1: Like, you put some salt and vinegar mm-hmm. in there, or Doritos Sweet Chili Heat.
0: Oh. I haven't indulged. I do, like, prefer the more... Oh, actually, this is my toxic trait. I put Cheese Whiz on a hot dog as a spreadable.
1: Oh, I did that, too, when I was still eating cheese and cheese-related products.
0: Yeah, cheese and cheese products.
1: I was honestly very pro-Cheese Whiz before I began my vegan warrior lifestyle.
0: Yeah.
1: That... Cheese Whiz on a sesame seed bagel.
0: Yeah. I used to take a hamburger bun that's like a little bit old, cut it open face, mm-hmm. Cheese Whiz, bacon bits, put it under the broiler for a little
1: Ooh.
0: Bit. Classic lunch when I was in elementary school.
1: Mm,
0: so
1: yeah.
0: So shout out to Grace for giving me some of the worst nutritional and eating habits possible. Mm-hmm. Just eating 5 pieces of bread and cheese for lunch as a 13-year-old who just is riding a scooter.
1: Mm-hmm. You know, this actually, I think we'll play some more music right away, but you've inspired a topic. We'll discuss this later on the program, but mm-hmm. a question for our listeners is, what, when you were a child, or maybe as an adult now, what is your most pathetic snack that you like
0: the eating. Term is struggle meal.
1: Struggle meal, that's it. Okay, that's what I'm looking for.
0: Yeah.
1: Struggle meal or struggle snacks.
0: Mm-hmm.
1: Let us know. As an example, this one sticks with me. Shout out to my brother Parker, you're not listening, but I'll always remember the time where we came home from school and you just grabbed the bag of croutons that my mom would put in Caesar salad and then just dumped out like 40 of them into a bowl and then just ate croutons by themselves. But listeners, if you want to share your struggle snack or meal with us, text in the 780-492-2577. That's 780-492-2577. This next band here, actually quite topical, this song is about food, I suppose. It's by Victoria band I.O., and it's the track With Vital Force, They Feed Me. And maybe it's croutons that they feed. Only one way to find out. Let's listen. Oh, Scene Radio.

0: 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Pat, who were you just listening to? Trick question. I know the answer. No, that's not a trick question. It was Eliminators with the song The Sword / The Shield from a new record by the San Francisco band. And before them, Union of Uranus, Quebecois hardcore legends with the track Pedestal. And before them, we heard from
1: Consultants
0: with the song Being Told You're Wrong, which was preceded by I.O. from Victoria with the track With Vital Force, They Feed Me. And speaking of feeding, earlier we were talking about struggle meals, struggle snacks. Those things you put together when you don't have the energy or the

0: hated doing it. It just wasn't very fun. And so I would make my lunches as fast as possible and end up having some of the most boring stuff. So for a good chunk of a school year, mm-hmm. I would eat bologna sandwiches. That was just two slices of bologna between the two pieces of bread.
1: Mm-hmm.
0: No condiments.
1: Not even
0: no
1: little,
0: cheese.
1: Not even little French's mustard?
0: No.
1: Damn.
0: Just bologna.
1: Damn.
0: Yeah. They'd be that and some carrot sticks and two cookies, and that was lunch for me.
1: It's not bad.
0: Yeah, but when I think about how I make sandwiches now, I'm honestly appalled with my younger self. But what about you?
1: So my most depraved one is I used to get those hot dogs you could microwave. They came in a little plastic tube, and you'd microwave uh-huh. them for 30 seconds and it'd make you a hot dog. And so what I would do is I often wouldn't have hot dog buns, and of course I'm not going to put it in between bread because that's stupid.
0: Mm-hmm.
1: So I just microwave the hot dog in the plastic, so my balls are just full of microplastics now.
0: Uh-huh.
1: And then I just peel it open like a cheese string, put a line of ketchup down it, and just delete that glizzy. So that's where the title of the Glizzy Gobbler or the Glizzy Gladiator has come from.
0: Okay.
1: It's a lived experience. It's a learned experience for me.
0: Mm-hmm.
1: But my struggle meal now is more like kind of, I don't know, bachelor chow. This is what I do. I take a box of Annie's mac and cheese, make it as normal, and then I make it like an elevated kind of bechamel sauce with it, and then I put a can of tuna in it and some freezer peas, and then I'll eat that for like three meals.
0: Mm-hmm.
1: Yeah, and it's honestly like macros on it, not terrible on it. So like that's if like I'm really lazy, I'll make that. If I just need food for like 2 days,
0: mm-hmm.
1: I'll do that. But honestly, that still hits.
0: That's
1: so
0: your version of a slop bowl.
1: That is a slop bowl for the dumbest man in human history.
0: I kind of take issue with some of the slop bowl discourse because there's nutritional value within most slop bowls, whereas I feel like

0: some of the slopple discourse, because there's nutritional value within most slopples, whereas I feel like discourse because there's nutritional value within most slopples, whereas I feel like slop as a concept is like,
1: it's empty calorie.
0: It's empty and hollow. Like,
1: yeah,
0: we're talking about,
1: yeah,
0: yeah, it's like not creative, and it's kind of just like a gruel for the beast in a way. But like, it is nutritious.
1: I just think it's for like, I don't know, like ostensibly like finance and tech office workers. So that's why I think there's like a hateful label applied to it, and rightfully so. Because mm-hmm. like me going to my late stage capitalism job, just ruining the world, and then I just go get a $19 bean and rice bowl from the diarrhea factory, mm-hmm. known as Chipotle,
0: who's now working with Palantir.
1: They got beans in those drones?
0: I guess so. Bean powered drones. Yeah, yet another reason to make your own dang lunch, yeah. People,
1: or go to Bar Burrito. Buy local. Wait, is it Mucho Burrito like ostensibly Canadian?
0: I don't know.
1: Listen, it's an elbows up moment.
0: When I make my own burritos, my own dang self. Yeah.
1: Listen, Mark Carney has told us we got the mandate of heaven. We got to buy Canadian, all right?
0: Okay.
1: Or buy European, I guess.
0: Yeah. Yeah, we got to wait for a Canadian Palantir to emerge. Let's hope that this.
1: If I get killed by a drone, it better be made in Burlington, Ontario. We used to make things in this country.
0: Mm-hmm. Yeah. Yep. Canada is for sale.
1: But you know what we used to make in this country?
0: We still do.
1: We make pretty good music.
0: Yeah, that would be a good segue if this next song is by a Canadian band. Which, you know what? That is actually the truth.
1: Bang.
0: And, well, actually, this is not a fully Canadian band. Some of the members are from the UK.
1: Bruv.
0: But you know what? We'll take a week and get. This is the band Crazy Clue with the song Broken Spirit.

He who makes a beast out of himself gets rid of the pain of being a man. Obscene Radio, CGSR. We just heard some music. That was God's Last Wish with the song Divine Insurrection. Before them, New Missouri Executive Order 44 with the track Let the Soul Fly Out of You. Before them, we heard Cell Press with Hot Rod to Gehenna, preceded by On Love with Rats Will Float Atop of Their Kin. Before that was John Henry West with Avoiding and Crazy Clue with Broken Spirit. Now, you might hear what I'm about to say and be sad, but don't let it break your spirit. This radio show, this episode, is coming to a close now. Well, we thank you for tuning in, and we look forward to playing more hardcore music for you next Friday, as we do every Friday. And in the meantime, if you would like to get in touch with us, you can send an email to ouraplicationtoheaven@proton.me. 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

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This is Wendy McNeil, and I'm just reminding you that you are listening to CJSR FM 88.5. But I'm sure, judging by the fantastic music that you're listening to, you already knew that.

0: We could call it L'Amour.
1: That was good.
0: Not bad. That was as good as I thought we could get for today, and that's really good. Thanks,
2: yeah. I believe we nailed it!
3: A few sketchy things on my end, but we'll see how it sounds.
1: Groovy! I think that was nailed.
0: Yeah, that's pretty sick.

0: Nailed it.
1: I agree.
0: That was a sick tech. Nailed it. Nailed it.
2: That felt sweet.
1: Yeah.
0: That was pretty sick.
2: Yeah, that was cool.
0: That was pretty good.
2: Yeah, I didn't hear any.
0: I think we nailed the feel. I think it's not quite there yet, but that was a really fun take.
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Doot doodaloot doo, doot doo.

0: Do you know the indigenous name of where you live? Let's hear from Linda Minus. Minus is from Cold Lake First Nations.
1: Dene. Dene. The translation of the word Dene in English is people, all people, indigenous and non-indigenous. The Dene are spread out across North America, from Alaska to New Mexico. This is the largest indigenous language group in North America. Dene is used to name Ward D because it includes the Denisuhline, Tsut'ina, Beaver, and Dene Tha groups. These groups live in Alberta and have come to Edmonton in the past to trade, and today to live and raise their families. Dene. The translation of the word Dene in English is people, all people, indigenous and non-indigenous.
0: We're grateful to Pipiguan, Pitaguan, and the City of Edmonton for permission to use these ward naming videos. 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
1: 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Bungie Garlin.

0: things for the community. Tonight we're going to be taking you back in time, back in space, playing those oldies but goodies. We're going to be featuring the music of the late, great Peter McIntosh and also Alphonsus Cassell out of Montserrat, talking about the Arrow.
1: Oh, yeah.
0: This is the sweetest voice in soca music, the Baron. Before this one, we had Ajala, the Rocket Soul. In the meantime, I want somebody to rub upon. Oh gosh. Good night, Slimmer. Also want to reach out to Donna and Tony. Good night to you.

Ira was born the 16th of November, 1949. He sadly passed away the 15th of September, 2010. He was born in Plymouth, Montserrat. He started performing at the age of 10 at the Montserrat Secondary School. He began singing calypso in 1967 and took the Junior Monarch title that year. Cassell took up singing professionally in 1969. And that year he was the runner-up in the Montserrat Calypso King competition. But he came back and won the title the following year. Alphonsus Cassell, aka The Arrow, he began to fuse calypso with other genres such as zouk, R&B, and salsa. This resulted in some criticism and accusations that he was

genre brought it to a new audience. In 1982, Cassell began collaborating with arranger Leston Paul from Trinidad and Tobago. He recorded Hot, Hot, Hot

This is Arrow's biggest hit to date, composed by his brother, Justin Cassell. The song was also adopted.

0: This is the original Gargan, Colonel Campbell, live and direct.
1: This original singing bird. 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
5: Enough 6 years died tonight looking well good. 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

0: you hear about the Wailers, most people tend to think about the late great Robert Nesta Marley.
1: Cause if you come from Brixton, you and if you come from Easton, you
0: along with Bunny Wailer, he was one of the core members of the Wailers from 1963 up until 1976.
1: From
0: after which he established himself as a successful solo artist and a promoter of Rastafari. He was murdered at his home in 1987 during a home invasion. And right now we're going to feature the music.

0: number of years ago, people would go to jail just for a spliff while alcohol and tobacco was legal.
1: No more need.
0: Now, in recent times, they've legalized marijuana in a number of countries around the world.
1: A legal ride.
0: It's still not legal in Barbados, but there is a softer approach to cannabis.
1: Down here in
0: a number of islands are following suit as well around the Caribbean.
1: It's the only cure for glaucoma.
0: And research has shown that there are some medicinal purposes for marijuana.

You're inside the Caribbean Connection. We are CJSR 88.5 FM. And we are featuring the music of the late, great Peter McIntosh. One of the original Wailers. One of the forgotten Wailers.

0: We're going to be featuring more music from Peter McIntosh. 20 minutes is not enough for Peter Tosh.
1: If you dream, let's move. You better dream.
0: He's done tracks with the likes of Mick Jagger.
1: I'm like a stepping razor. Don't you watch my size.
0: You're inside the Caribbean Connection. We are CJSR.

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Unfortunately, when our Nika Bostock passed away, the Flames really struggled. They put a few sounds out in recent times, but no big hits.

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Belated birthday greetings going out to Carla. She celebrated yesterday. And birthday greetings going out to Michael. He will be celebrating tomorrow.

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Ocean Fire alongside the late Merciless. God alone. You ain't said the Caribbean connection. We're CJSR 89.1.

0: gotta look like some Benz and some Lexus and some big on the Jeep with them cargo. You tell them some need a good plumber.
1: Let's go.
0: All the autumn, winter, spring and summer.
1: Mama
0: Mouse, when we saw the big bad bounty killer, and them should know.
1: Yeah,

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0: sixth dimension.
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2: Do you know the Indigenous name of where you live? 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Spicer's family includes those who fought alongside Louis Riel during the Métis resistance.
3: Métis. Métis means a person who self-identifies as Métis and is of historic Métis Nation ancestry. They are distinct from other Indigenous peoples. The Métis have a history of using this area for farming and introducing the riverlot system in Edmonton. Riverlots were sectioned off parcels of land which allowed access to the river, wooded areas, and cultivated lands. This system influenced Edmonton's future city landscape and became popular to settlers once the fur trade slowed. In the early 1700s, French and Scottish fur traders married Indigenous women. The descendants of these marriages formed a distinct culture, collective consciousness, and nationhood in Northwest Canada. The Métis were instrumental in forming Western identity, including the creation of Manitoba as a province. Métis. Métis means a person who self-identifies as Métis and is of historic Métis Nation ancestry. They are distinct from other Indigenous peoples.
2: We're grateful to Pipiguan, Pitaguan, and the City of Edmonton for permission to use these word-naming videos. Learn more at edmonton.ca/Indigenous word name.
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0: Man, I haven't been down here since the 70s. Huh. I don't remember this door.
1: It's the big monster. It's altered states.

0: Welcome to Altered States. I am your co-host, Johnny Pentagram.
1: And I am the Professor.
0: Professor, we got a good-looking lineup, as always, tonight for the next hour here on Altered States. We're going to start off with a set of music from the 70s featuring Horse, Heavy, Cruiser, and Quartz. Then we're going to hear a set of stuff from the 80s, 90s with Witchfinder, General, Razor, and Believer. We're going to do a tribute set featuring Grotesque, At the Gates, and The Crown. And then we're going to close off tonight's show with a new release from Unaligned. Professor, all the way back to the beginning of that list. We're going to start off with a track from an obscure London-based heavy psychedelic rock band from the 70s named Horse. And I see this band, although very obscure and mostly unknown to myself, features Rick Parnell, who would go on to feature heavily with the famous band Atomic Rooster.
1: Yes, you'd also play in such groups as Ibis, and probably most famously to most people, as the drummer in Spinal Tap when they made the movie This Is Spinal Tap.
0: Okay, excellent. Let's get things going here tonight on Altered States. This is Horse from their only album released in 1970 with See the People Creeping Round here on CJSR.

0: Stretching all the way back to 1977, we heard a very early example of the new wave of British heavy metal sound with Birmingham Quintet Quartz. Just the thing we like to play here on Altered States. And that was the album opener, actually, called Mainline Riders. And Professor, it looks like this band had some early success, putting out a handful of albums and a myriad of singles, fully taking advantage of the massive popularity of this genre.
1: Yes, indeed, and this band also had some notable musicians. Their guitar player Mick Hopkins had played in a band with Denny Lane back in 1964, and also in the backing band for Cat Stevens back in 1970, followed by a short spell in the Canadian band Flood. But by far the most successful musician within this group was their keyboard and guitar player Jeff Nichols, because shortly after this, he would leave the band to join Black Sabbath, because he'd already gone to know the members of Black Sabbath, because that album we just listened to, Quartz, their self-titled debut, was produced by Tony Iommi. And so Jeff Nichols would become the keyboard player for Black Sabbath for close to 2 decades after this.
0: Muchly uncredited, I would think, as well, because you don't really think of Black Sabbath as having a keyboard player in the lineup.
1: It varied. Sometimes he was listed as just a guest or live musician, but there were several spells in there where he was listed as the official fifth member.
0: Before Quartz, we heard from Los Angeles hard rockers Heavy Cruiser. This band managed to release a couple of full lengths and a couple of EPs back in the early 70s. We heard a track off their second full length album, 1973's Lucky Dog. It was called Open Your Eyes. And Professor, of particular note, this album features 3 dogs playing poker. And confusingly, the dog who's winning seems to have the worst hand.
1: Yeah, exactly. We were looking at that and trying to figure that one out. Still does not make sense to me. But this is another band that had some quite successful musicians in it. The singer slash bass player was Neil Merriweather, who is from Winnipeg and played in a version of the Minor Birds shortly after they'd had Neil Young and Rick James in it, and would go on to work with Steve Miller, Dave Mason, Lita Ford, and Billy Joel. While their keyboard player, James Newton Howard, would go into film soundtracks and scores and would win awards for the likes of The Sixth Sense and The Dark Knight.
0: We started off that whole set with London heavy rockers Horse, and this short-lived band managed to release just a single self-titled album, 1970. We heard a track from the A-side called See the People Creeping Round. Professor, as we discussed in the lead-up to this set, this band featured percussionist Rick Purnell, who would leave this band to join the much more successful act Atomic Rooster. And I'm assuming that's what happened to this band in general, that the scene would absorb the members.
1: Exactly, yeah, because 2 of the other guys in this band, the vocalist and the guitarist, also joined another band, Saturnalia, who put out a very interesting progressive psychedelic album in the mid-70s.
0: Okay, next up, we're not moving far off from the closing band of the last set, Quartz. We're going to feature another new wave of British heavy metal band, Witchfinder General. And Professor, this band did not hail very far from Quartz, who were from Birmingham, Witchfinder General finding their home in Stourbridge in England. And this is a band that, much like Quartz, just had a handful of contemporary releases in the day.
1: Yeah, exactly. They didn't get too big in the day, but they were highly influential with their mix of new wave of British heavy metal and doom metal. And they put out a couple of albums in the day which were quite popular in the underground, but quite controversial because of some of the album covers, before disbanding in 1984.
0: Okay, we're going to hear a track off their debut album, 1982's Death Penalty. This is Witchfinder General with R.I.P. here on the Big Monster.

0: Mayhem in the AM on Friday mornings starts at 7:06, just after the BBC News. So technically that's 6:66 AM. On Mayhem in the AM, you'll hear Canadian content. We'll plug some shows as well on Fridays, Mayhem in the AM, 6:66 AM to 9 o'clock on CJSR.
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5: A perennial favorite of ours here at Altered States, this is Believer.

0: You are back with Altered States, where we have just heard from Progressive Thrasher's Believer. The track was from their 1990 release, Sanity Obscure. It was called Idols of Ignorance. And Professor, we really have enjoyed Believer over the years. They put out a lot of very, very high quality progressive material right up our alley here on Altered States. To the point where we even feature a soundbite from a Believer track on our opening music.
1: Yeah, the weird monster yell at the beginning of our theme music comes from one of their tracks. And they're a group that started out in Pennsylvania in the mid-80s, and they put out a couple of albums, with Sanity Obscure being their second one, and that ended up becoming their breakthrough album because it ended up getting re-released on Roadrunner the following year. And that managed to get it into a lot more record stores, and it got them a lot more attention amongst the death metal community.
0: Before Believer, we heard from Guelph, Ontario's Razor. The track was from their third album, 1986's Malicious Intent, and it was called Cage of the Ragers. And Professor, Razor was considered one of Canada's big four thrash metal bands.

0: alongside Sacrifice, Voivod, and Annihilator, and they're actually still together. And not only are they still together, they will be appearing at the Starlight Room 1 week from tonight on September 26th, with the bonus feature that they have original members still with this band.
1: Yeah, they've had a lot of lineup.

0: their first album to something a little more thrash-based.
1: We started off that whole set with Stourbridge, England's Witchfinder General, and the track was from their debut album, Death Penalty, released in 1982. It was called R.I.P.
0: Yeah, and this album caused a bit of a stir at the time of its release, because not only did the album cover feature a topless woman, it featured her in a cemetery, and they had taken the photo there without a permission from the Reverend.
1: And you'd mentioned in the lead-up to that set and that song, Professor, that both their album covers were controversial. What happened with the second album cover?
0: Well, I don't know if they got the proper permissions, but I think they still had the same woman on the second album.
1: Okay, moving on tonight. Unfortunately, we woke earlier this week with the news that At the Gates frontman Thomas Lindberg had passed away at the early age of 52 from cancer. So next up, we will feature a three-song tribute set, starting off with some of his less-known work with the band Grotesque.
0: Yeah, this was an early Swedish death metal group formed in 1988, featuring some of the members that would go on to form At the Gates. During their initial run, they would only put out a few demos and an EP, but they managed to be highly influential because the bands the members were in afterwards.
1: Celebrating the life of Thomas Lindberg, this is Grotesque with Blood Runs from the Altar here on Altered States.

0: There we go, finishing off a three-song tribute set for Thomas Lindberg, who unfortunately passed away earlier this week at the untimely age of 52. And we heard him here with The Crown on 2002's Crowned in Terror, and the track was The Speed of Darkness. And Professor Lindberg had joined The Crown in 2002, heard here during a hiatus for At the Gates.
1: Yeah, and this was during a strange period for the band. Their original vocalist, Johan Lindstrand, had just left. So they brought in Thomas Lindberg, who had previously done guest vocals on a song from their previous album, Death Race King. And so he sings this album. But then they left shortly afterwards and they brought back their original vocalist.
0: And we heard on the Crown track, The Speed of Darkness here, this band doing their best imitation of the Knight Rider theme.
1: Yeah, I didn't notice it at first, but Juggernaut, you were pointing this out, and I was like, oh yeah, I can kind of hear that they're carrying that same chord progression, and then it becomes really apparent towards the end.
0: Before The Crown, we heard Lindberg featuring prominently with At the Gates on 1994's Terminal Spirit Disease album. The track was called The Beautiful Wound, and Professor, this was Lindberg's main gig.
1: Yeah, and probably one of the most famous bands out of this scene. At the Gates alongside Dark Tranquillity and In Flames were the top bands in the Gothenburg scene, being the worldwide leaders in what became known as melodic death metal. And they were formed out of the ashes of Grotesque, but unfortunately the other main guy who had come with Lindberg from Grotesque, guitarist Alf Svensson, who had up to this point been their main composer of all the guitar parts, had left right before this album. And they would actually do quite a big shift on the album after this, Slaughter of the Soul, to a much simpler sound, although much more commercially acclaimed.
0: And speaking of Grotesque, that's how we started out this tribute set for Thomas Lindberg here on Altered States tonight, with a track from their Incantation EP released in 1990. We heard Blood Runs from the Altar.
1: Yeah, and here you can tell they're a lot more influenced by the classic Swedish sound based on more the Stockholm bands like Entombed and Dismember. But even a few of the tracks on this EP were recorded at Sunlight Studio in Stockholm, where most of those other bands recorded.
0: Okay, Professor, we have time for one last track tonight here on Altered States. Before we get to that track, we would like to encourage everybody to continue to listen to CJSR 88.5 on the FM dial or CJSR.com, where you can stream us live and also check out the program schedule. Professor, we should also encourage everybody to go out and enjoy the live music scene here in Edmonton. There's a lot of great venues, including Rendezvous Pub, Dive Bar, The Aviary, Black Bar, Union Hall, Midway, and especially the Starlight Room, which will be featuring a band we played earlier tonight, Guelph Ontario's Razor, and that show is next Friday, September 26th. Okay, Professor, last track of the night here on Altered States. Floridian progressive technical death metalers Unaligned have just released a new album called A Form Beyond.
1: Yeah, a group formed back in 2020 by two friends. They released an EP in 2022, which basically just the two of them and a guest drummer. But since then, they've added that drummer as a full-time member and expanded out to have a full-time bass player and a second guitarist. And they've now gone around to doing a full-length album.
0: Okay, this is Unaligned with Unbecoming of I. We'll see you next week on Altered States.

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0: Dial.
1: Yeah,
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1: Hey, yo, this is me. 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Hitting levels still, asking, am I in a dream?

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0: Wow. 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Like, I get it. There's gonna be highs and there's gonna be lows, and they'll happen again and again, but it's just part of life. And I don't know, just something about making peace with that feels so good. How much do I owe you again?
1: Yeah, no, I've told you this a couple of times now. This is a free service. I'm a voice in your head, and I need you to stop reminding me that I'm not real. This hurts. 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
1: Oh, okay.
0: How was that?
1: Not as wild as I expected, but...
0: Oh, well, I'm not very good on the wild. You need to get one of those guys that does those, yeah, come and listen to these hits, kind of, because, you know. No, I'm not good on wild.

dog to bear. 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We've forgotten each other. I'm not clean. 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I only wash so she'll fuck me. 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I need time to adjust. 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I am not well. She can see I've gone mad. I can hardly tell. 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A whole year without a day's work. I've a calloused spirit. I can't just be a number again. Oh, when will the people take back the years they are old? Never a story told that wills them. I've forgotten myself. They never knew me. I have forgotten them. I have forgotten you. Your shape through the mass. Come to take me home.

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You got like 60 different spots you can hit, but you're not going to get what you want if you don't know how to aim. See, I don't really have that kind of problem anymore. CTSR is like one big dartboard, and all 20 wedges are triple 20. 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

0: less. And if you act now...
1: Did you hear that, darling?
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1: No, not that. 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
2: Don't be silly, Hazel. Why, there's nothing up there but a broken-down phonograph. Unfinished paintings, a few obscure figurines, a book of mythological creatures, and your Uncle Edgar's terrifying ventriloquist dummy.
1: Just the same, I think I'll take a look.
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testament, a proclamation of fact that cannot be known. Realities blossom in every instant, branching into the infinite. Unfelt, you split unfathomably into every you. The best, the worst, and all possibilities. The mundane and the horrific. And the sublime. Your realities outnumbered infinitely by those in which you are null, compounding relentlessly. We are splitters, and we are the split, the cause and the effect.

chaos. How could the world be chaos? How could the world be chaos? How could the world be chaos? How could the world be chaos? How could the world be chaos? How could the world be chaos? How could the world be chaos? How could the world be chaos? How could the world be chaos? How could the world be chaos? How could the world be chaos? How could the world be chaos? How could the world be chaos? How could the world be chaos? How could the world be chaos? How could the world be chaos? How could the world be chaos? How could the world be chaos? How could the world be chaos? How could the world be chaos? How could the world be chaos? How could the world be chaos? How could the world be chaos? How could the world be chaos? How could the world be chaos? How could the world be chaos? How could the world be chaos? How could the world be chaos? How could the world be chaos? How could the world be chaos? How could the world be chaos? How could the world be chaos? How could the world be chaos? How could the world be chaos? How could the world be chaos? How could the world be chaos? How could the world be chaos? How could the world be chaos? How could the world be chaos? How could the world be chaos? How could the world be chaos? How could the world be

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0: Welcome to NewsHour from the BBC World Service. I'm James Kamara-Sami. The United States and Denmark announced they've reached a deal over Greenland's security.
1: Well, it's not annexation. While there's not going to be an American flag planted in Greenland, it does give Trump some of the things he wants, even if it doesn't give him that big, clear item that he had desired so much.
0: The details are scant, so what does the agreement really change? Also on the programme, South Africans protest against the rise in femicides.
2: Our women have been beaten, they've been raped, and right now they've been killed. Our government cannot take accountability, and we as a community need to come out and do protests like this because they're not doing anything.
0: We'll speak to South Africa's police minister and the newly unearthed recordings that show a different side of Joni Mitchell. All of that coming up after the news.
3: BBC News with Chris Barrow. The Prime Ministers of Denmark and Greenland have welcomed a deal with the United States that Donald Trump says will give America permanent control over security in the semi-autonomous Arctic territory. Mette Frederiksen and Jens Frederik Nielsen said it strengthened their common security in the Arctic and the North Atlantic. Adrian Murray is in Copenhagen and gave us this assessment.
4: Some of the smaller details that have emerged are that this will also include some sort of veto that would prohibit any sensitive investments made by US adversaries, so namely Russia or China, and also that it would prohibit those countries from establishing any military bases. And what's very interesting is what's not said by President Trump. There's no mention of any exchange of territory.
3: The European Union has said it regrets a decision by the United States to deny visas to Palestinian officials to attend this week's United Nations General Assembly in New York. The US is the only permanent member of the Security Council not to recognise the state of Palestine. More from Eletra Naismith.
5: It's the second year in a row that the United States has denied visas to the Palestinian delegation. It comes after Washington extended sanctions against Palestinian officials, accusing them of failing to live up to peace process commitments. The EU is urging the US to reconsider, citing the UN headquarters agreement that requires Washington to grant foreign diplomats access to the UN building in New York. The Palestinian Foreign Ministry called the visa decision unjustified, saying it runs counter to efforts to rebuild the trust necessary for implementing a two-state solution.
3: Malaysia says it will assist Indonesia in fighting large wildfires on Borneo and Sumatra. The Malaysian Deputy Prime Minister Ahmad Zahid Hamidi said his country would send aircraft and more than 50 firefighters to help tackle the fires that Indonesia has been battling for weeks. He said Indonesia's president, Prabowo Subianto, had accepted the offer of assistance during talks on Friday. Runners in South Africa are holding protests to honour Elizabeth Mosakumu, who was killed during a routine jog, as well as eight other women who've been murdered in eastern Johannesburg since mid-July. South Africa has one of the highest rates of violence against women globally. The protests have been organised to demand a swift government response. Mpiwa Mangwiro Tsanga is an advocacy lead at Sonke Gender Justice, a women's rights organisation based in South Africa.
6: The challenge that we face is a consistent poor implementation of policies, inadequate resourcing and poor accountability. And all of this combined really creates a culture of impunity where perpetrators know that they can violate women and get away with it.
3: This is the world news from the BBC. Black smoke and flames have been seen near the international airport in Riyadh hours after air raid alerts were issued in the Saudi capital. It was the first time residents had been given an alert and urged to stay indoors since a recent escalation in the conflict with the Iran-backed Houthis in Yemen. Syria's defence ministry says 11 people have been killed and several injured in an explosion at an ammunition depot. The blast happened on Friday night at a military site near the eastern city of Deir Azor. An investigation is underway into the cause of the explosion. German police have confirmed that they searched the home of a staff member of the lead candidate for the far-right Alternative for Germany party just days ahead of regional elections in the capital. Media reports say they found drugs and Nazi memorabilia during the raid. Prosecutors said the man had been suspected of violating laws on explosives and weapons. The 20th Asian Games have been declared open at a colourful ceremony in Nagoya in Japan. 11,000 athletes from 45 nations and regions, as well as a refugee team, are competing. Organisers have faced criticism for saving money by housing athletes and officials in a mixture of hotels, temporary containers and a cruise ship rather than building a dedicated games village. It's prompted mixed reactions from spectators at the games.
7: It's been quite a long time since the Asian Games were last held in Japan. As a resident of Nagoya, I feel a sense of pride. I was looking forward to the games, so I came here for the opening ceremony.
8: I am a little bit concerned how the temporary accommodation would affect athletes' conditions. When Hiroshima hosted the games last time, there was a proper athletes' village, and I think it worked well. But I imagine we'll probably see more arrangements like temporary housing in the future.
3: The Olympic Council of Asia acknowledged there'd been teething troubles but said problems were being fixed. BBC News.
0: Hello and welcome to NewsHour from the BBC World Service. Coming to you live from London, I'm James Kamara-Sami. And later on in the programme, South Africa's police minister on the official response to the rise in women being murdered around Johannesburg, plus the vanishing Y chromosome, a little-known sign of some types of cancers in men, and the newly unearthed recordings by the legendary Canadian singer-songwriter Joni Mitchell, which shed new light on her life and career. We begin, though, with a deal reached on Greenland, an autonomous territory of Denmark described as the world's largest island, which has been at the centre of arguably the largest crisis that NATO has ever faced. And that's because even before he was re-elected, Donald Trump had been talking about the United States needing Greenland, part of a fellow NATO country, for its security. And once he returned to the White House, President Trump turned up the volume, even appearing to suggest he'd be prepared to annex the territory. This is what he told reporters in January.
9: I will say this about Greenland. We need Greenland from a national security situation. It's so strategic. Right now, Greenland is covered with Russian and Chinese ships all over the place. We need Greenland from the standpoint of national security. And Denmark is not going to be able to do it, I can tell you.
0: That was shortly before Mr. Trump attended the World Economic Forum in Davos. The run-up to that dominated by a fair amount of soul-searching about the future of the military alliance. And then when he was in Davos, he somewhat backed off, conceding that he wouldn't start a war over Greenland. Well, now, after months of negotiations, he, together with the Danes and the Greenlanders, have announced that the two sides have reached an agreement. So what's in it is our North America correspondent, Anthony Zerka.
1: We'll have to wait to see what are the details of this agreement, but the way Donald Trump describes it, it will give the United States permanent control over security and all other needs being kind of the key part of that there, because the United States and Denmark are part of NATO, so the United States has always been involved in protecting the security of Greenland, including with a military base there. But one of the things that Trump has had his eye on with Greenland is the economic resources, the natural resources, the critical minerals that are present on the island, and denying access to those to other non-NATO nations, places like China and Russia. And according to Donald Trump, this agreement will do that. It'll keep these other nations out. It'll give the United States much broader access to Greenland and the ability to even improve and expand its military presence there without having to go to the Danish government or the people of Greenland for explicit permission. So while it's not annexation, while there's not going to be an American flag planted in Greenland, it does give Trump some of the things he wants, even if it doesn't give him that big, clear item that he had desired so much.
0: Anthony Zerka in Washington. Well, the Prime Ministers of Denmark and Greenland have both welcomed the agreement, which is expected to be signed at the UN General Assembly next week. Mette Frederiksen and Jens Frederik Nielsen said it strengthened their common security in the Arctic and North Atlantic, adding that it also recognised the sovereignty and territorial integrity of the Kingdom of Denmark and the right of the Greenlandic people to self-determination. Well, Tilly Martinussen is a Greenlander, former MP in Greenland's Parliament, and joins me now on the line from Copenhagen. Welcome to NewsHour. What's your initial reaction to this?
10: Well, I don't think that anyone in Greenland has forgot the prep for invasion that we had to do. 5 days of gathering water and getting our elders and making sure that we had medicine and some heat sources that was independent of anything electrical. So I think all Greenlanders are very skeptical. Also, some of the things that you're citing, Mr. Donald Trump has been lying all through this deal and all through the communications to the world about this and that. And we have also not forgotten that both Mr. Trump and J.D. Vance has been going back and forth on deals and how respectless they have been to Greenland, as well as, I might say, someone like Volodymyr Zelensky of the Ukraine. So I think everyone is pretty skeptical until we see the parts of the deal that are. What we're going to keep an eye on is the trade part. Is there something where we have to exclusively trade minerals and stuff like that with the United States? We don't want to do that. Of course, the owning of lands, it has always been said they're not going to plant any flags, but are they actually able to that? And then lastly, the pollution that we might get from military activities. We do have pollution still left over from 1950s and Second World War from the United States. So yeah, I don't think that people are too
0: you're not happy. cheering your skepticism shines through. I mean, clearly, as you are suggesting, the devil will be in the details of this deal, but if it does smooth over things between the United States and Denmark and the people of Greenland, will that in itself be a good thing?
10: Yes, it will, of course, but I mean, I don't think anyone has gone into this naive. And of course, we trust our Prime Minister, Jens Frederik Nielsen, in Greenland. And we also trust the Danish Prime Minister. So as long as they're saying, look, this is a good deal, it sounds like we're cautiously optimistic, let me say it, but that way, but hugely skeptical because it's who it is. And between now and the UN Assembly, there's a lot of days he can go back and forth on that. What we're hoping for is that we'll gain some peace. And it's probably almost the same deal as we already had since 1950, one where we have had disagreements between Greenland, Denmark, and the United States.
0: I wonder if we can go back to where you started this conversation, these days when you were preparing for a possible invasion by the United States. I mean, has that? It sounds like that has imprinted itself on the psyche. I mean, is that something that is still there then?
10: It is, and it's the first thing out of every Greenlander's mouth I've seen on the early interviews that I've seen on TV, but also what I've heard on the radio and on social media as well. I mean, everyone is going in there. This sounds great, and we're trusting our own, but do not trust the Trump administration. Just make sure that until he's out of office and his administration, that's why I was mentioning J.D. Vance, we're not trusting anything that they're saying, because everyone remembers what it was like. It was unfathomable, and that's just one of my points that I want to say. We're all going, yeah, of course, and we're not going to have a war between NATO countries, and there's not going to be like a wiping out, and we don't have to mobilize the way that we maybe thought that we would. But look at the way he's been treating Canada.
0: That's a pretty low bar, though, isn't it?
10: Yeah, it really is. And yeah, we're not trusting it, but we're trusting our own. So let's see what the deal exactly entails. The devil really is in the details. And Mr. Trump is a little bit of a devilish character, I have to say.
0: Tilly Martinussen, former Greenland MP, speaking to us live from Copenhagen. Well, NATO, for its part, has welcomed the deal. A spokesperson for the alliance said it would help advance security, stability and cooperation in this vital region. Joining us now, listening to all of that, Peter Ricketts, Lord Ricketts. He's former UK permanent representative to NATO, who's also the UK government's first national security advisor. Welcome back to NewsHour, Lord Ricketts. What are your thoughts on this deal, given that we don't know the details yet?
11: We don't. It sounds to me like a classic piece of Trump handling, in that it sounds like it's a face saver for Trump, which doesn't actually change things very much on the ground at all. I mean, as your previous speaker was saying, the US has had an agreement with the US since 1951 on Greenland, which was very permissive. It basically allowed the Americans to deploy any number of troops they wanted. They had 10,000 during the Cold War, an early warning radar system at Thule Air Base, which is increasingly important for safety of American airspace. And so they had all that anyway. And I suspect this deal, you know, adds one or two elements around the sides of that, some sort of ban on other countries exploiting the minerals in Greenland or having military deployments. By the way, I don't think the Danish government was ever about to agree with any of that. So I suspect the Danish government have added some elements which were no problem for them because this remains under Danish sovereignty. And Donald Trump takes a win, parades it on social media, and NATO hopes that this crisis is now behind it. But as you were hearing there, it's left people deeply shaken about the extent to which they can trust America as an ally if threats of annexation are thrown out in the way Trump did.
0: We played a clip there from that moment, which seemed like a moment of real jeopardy for the alliance back in January. And I wonder to what extent the NATO Secretary General, Mark Rutte, who's really been seen as someone who is bent over backwards to keep Donald Trump on board with the alliance, to what extent do you think he was involved in striking this deal?
11: I'm sure he was. I mean, he was very instrumental around the time of that Davos summit. Yes, to have one ally, the most important ally in NATO, threatening to annex the territory of another NATO ally. I mean, Trump may have thought that was just a clever opening gambit in order to get something less. But NATO depends on trust, and that trust was badly shaken by Trump's antics there. And I suspect Mark Rutte has been a go-between between the administration and the Danish authorities, who have in the end negotiated this. So I'm sure it's good for the alliance that that threat is removed. But as your previous speaker made clear, there's a lot of ground to be made up in Denmark to build trust in any agreement that is signed by the Trump administration. So I suspect that Mr. Rutte's work's going to be cut out for the future. The fact that the Danish Prime Minister feels able to say it's a good agreement suggests that she must be pretty confident she can get it through the Danish Parliament, in which case, let's hope that this is one strain in the NATO alliance that can be put behind us.
0: And what do you make of the timing of this? Donald Trump, as we know, has been in some political difficulty. The war in Iran is unpopular at home. There are midterm elections coming up. Do you think the timing is significant?
11: Yes, you're being very diplomatic to say he's some difficulty. I think he's in really very serious trouble. The midterm elections are coming up. Inflation is high. Gas prices in the US are high. All that is very unwelcome. He's got precious little to show either on Ukraine or Iran. I think he's pretty desperate for a win. I think the timing may be related also to the UN General Assembly next week. I can imagine there'll be a pretty high-profile signing ceremony where Donald Trump will claim credit for a great victory, which, if you look closely at the detail, it won't be, but that helps him domestically. So, yeah, I'm sure that's all playing in the timing of this.
0: Well, you've sort of touched on this already to a certain extent, but when the dust settles, then, assuming this does get through, as it sounds though it probably will, through Denmark, what kind of impact will this have had in the longer term on the alliance?
11: Well, it has had the effect of shaking confidence, and it's not been the only thing. There have been threats to withdraw large numbers of US forces from Europe. There's been Trump appearing to be much more understanding of Putin than any European NATO country. But I think that the center of gravity in American administration seems to be swinging away from trying to do a deal with Putin. I mean, we've had the FBI unsealing indictments on five Russian intelligence officers for plotting assassinations in the US and around the world. And this, I think, marks a toughening of US approach to Russia. That plus a settlement of the Danish difference, I think, is good news for NATO. And so in the long term, I'm not sure it will affect things very much, as long as the Americans now stick to the deal they've done with the Danes and we have no more nonsense about annexation or military occupation.
0: Lord Ricketts, former UK permanent representative to NATO, former UK government national security advisor, thanks very much. You're listening to NewsHour. And coming up later on in the programme, a new book about the legendary Canadian singer-songwriter Joni Mitchell, which features rare archive recordings, including the most personal interview she ever gave.
12: I reproduced myself. I made a beautiful child, a girl. But at the time, I was penniless. There was no way that I could take. I was not the right person to raise this child.
0: We'll be speaking to the author of that book later on in the programme. Our main headlines is how the leaders of Denmark and Greenland have welcomed a deal agreed with the United States that Donald Trump says will give his country permanent control over security and other needs in Greenland. And the EU has spoken out against a decision by the Trump administration not to give Palestinian officials visas to attend the UN General Assembly in New York. You're listening to the BBC World Service. This is NewsHour, coming to you live from London with James Kamarasamy. A study by the University of Arizona has found evidence of a loss of the Y chromosome in the tissue cells of men adjacent to cancer tumours. Although scientists have long known about the so-called loss of Y phenomenon in white blood cells, it's not previously been identified as a possible early signpost of cancer. Mark Jobling is an emeritus professor of genetics at Leicester University in England. He began by explaining what Y chromosomes are.
13: The Y chromosome is sex determining. So what that means is when an embryo is developing, if it has a Y chromosome, then it will become a male. And if it doesn't, then it will become a female. So normal females have two X chromosomes, as well as the set of other chromosomes they get from both parents, while males have an X and a Y chromosome. So its primary role is to determine maleness.
0: And what we're talking about here is the loss of Y chromosomes. How do cells lose Y chromosomes?
13: Well, when cells divide, they have to carry out a kind of complex dance of the chromosomes to make sure that the two daughter cells inherit the right numbers of chromosomes. And sometimes that goes wrong, and it goes increasingly wrong as we age. So as we get older, we see a phenomenon that's called genome instability developing, and that's where errors of various kinds in the genome, including this mitotic segregation, as we call it, increase. And the Y chromosome is actually the smallest chromosome we have, and that may make it more vulnerable to this kind of problem.
0: And we've known about what's called the loss of Y, L-O-Y, for decades, but now research is drawing a link between that and cancers.
13: That's right. So I think in 1963 was the first observation of this. But it's become, with new technologies, it's become easier to measure this and observe it. And there have been some big studies done of tumours in men and also in normal men to see what the loss of the Y chromosome looks like. So in the general population, about 40% of men over 70 show this phenomenon. And it's not all the cells in the body that lose the Y chromosome. It's a proportion, and that proportion will vary. That loss is associated with a wide range of cancers, not just male-specific cancers, but these are cancers that affect both men and women. But if we look in men with these cancers, we see increasing incidence of them correlated with the loss of the Y chromosome in those men.
0: Does this knowledge in any way help prevent cancers?
13: Well, it seems that men who have loss of Y chromosome, their tumours may be differently sensitive to certain chemotherapeutic drugs and to radiotherapy. So it could be in the future that if a man has loss of Y chromosome, then he may be treated slightly differently. It's rather early days in that, though.
0: Right, so not preventative, but it could help with treatment.
13: Exactly, prognostic, and it's what cancer biologists call a biomarker. So it's something useful you can measure that might tell you how you should treat that particular patient.
0: But could it be identified early and patients with those biomarkers followed more closely for potential signs of cancer?
13: Well, I think as with any screening protocol, you need to justify it in terms of the cost of testing. And I think the argument wouldn't be strong to pre-test men for loss of Y, although that may change in the future as knowledge improves.
0: And is it linked to other risks beyond cancers?
13: Yes. So loss of Y chromosome is associated with increased all-cause mortality. So that's general death. It's also linked to increased risk of Alzheimer's disease. Men live 5 years on average less than women do. So this could be the contributing factor to that.
0: Professor Mark Jobling there. Now, although we're used to listening to music digitally, there's still a lot of love for old school records. But there is also an older school, because before sound was stored in the grooves and lumps of vinyl, it was captured on a different analogue medium, and that's wax. And this week at London's Royal Academy of Music, a group of guitarists created that old form, or recreated that old form of recording live on stage, with a stylus etching the sound vibrations onto rotating wax cylinders. The audience listened to the original music and then to a playback of the wax recording. And I got to hear both versions at a rehearsal for the concert with the musicians and the musicologist who organised the event.
14: Today we are here because we are doing something very exciting and very unusual, I think. My name is Inja Stanović. I'm a senior lecturer at University of Surrey. We are exploring early sound recordings and guitar playing.
15: Specifically wax cylinder recordings. When did you first become aware of them? Why are you interested in them?
14: Well, it was a long time ago now, but I'm a pianist and a musicologist, and during my PhD I heard this wonderful things and I was very shocked because they preserve playing styles which are not in use anymore. And how did these people do it? You know, in one take, there is no magic button for volume, so there is no volume control on phonographs, and so what you record, that's what you get.
15: How do the sound waves react, if you like, with the wax?
14: I deal with these recordings for over a decade, and I still think it's magic. You wind the phonograph up, and I have a little piece here which has a stylus made of sapphire, and it cuts. While it's cutting, I will have to blow on the cylinder to make the wax shavings go away.
15: While it's recording?
14: Yes, while it's recording. So my job is very simple in a way. I need to be very close to it and make sure that the wax residues don't block the stylus. And so we will record in one go, and then we will set it up for reproducing, because I will need to change the recorder to a reproducer, and then I will use a different horn, which is a reproducing horn, which makes
15: different stylus as well.
14: Yes. So the other one stylus cuts, the other one reads the groove. But it's as easy as that I just change one little piece of phonograph.
16: I am Marco Ramelli. I will play two songs, a medley of Levino Albano de Conceição, that is a blind guitarist from Brazil that actually record with the same system.
15: For a guitarist, what does it mean to then record on a wax cylinder like this?
16: You have to make your sound brighter. You have to play some notes louder. Also, we have only 2 minutes, so you have sometimes to speed up, sometimes to work with the time. Because you have a limit.
15: For a listener then, what do they get from listening to a wax cylinder recording that they don't get from other recordings?
14: A window to the past, a freedom which is forgotten, this type of freedom of improvisation, the freedom towards the mistakes, you know, mistakes.
15: I do know, I present live programs, so I know,
14: and it's so
15: not
14: good.
15: Perfect.
14: And it's so good to have a disc where there is a mistake, it's a normal thing, and it, believe me, it doesn't spoil the musical magic of what is registered.
0: Not so much waxing lyrical as waxing musical. Inja Stanović and the guitarists who were recording their music onto wax cylinders. 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
0: Coming up on NewsHour in the next 30 minutes, what do AI doomsday scenarios actually look like? Protests against a string of murders of women in South Africa. We'll be hearing from the country's police minister. President Trump has signed a Russia sanctions bill, so could it help to end the war in Ukraine? And we hear about a new book that shows a new side of Joni Mitchell. All of that coming up after the news.
3: BBC News with Chris Barrow. Denmark and Greenland have welcomed a deal with the US that President Trump says will give America permanent control over security in the semi-autonomous territory. Mr. Trump had threatened to annex Greenland. The European Union says it regrets a decision by the United States to deny visas to Palestinian officials to attend the United Nations General Assembly in New York. An EU spokesman urged Washington to reconsider, citing its obligations as the host nation. Malaysia says it will assist Indonesia in fighting large wildfires on Borneo and Sumatra. Aircraft and more than 50 firefighters will help tackle the fires that Indonesia has been battling for weeks. Toxic haze has affected countries across the region. Black smoke and flames have been seen near the international airport in Riyadh hours after air raid alerts were issued in the Saudi capital. It was the first time residents had been given an alert and urged to stay indoors since a recent escalation in the conflict with the Iran-backed Houthis in Yemen. Israeli attacks in Gaza have reportedly killed three Palestinians, including the son of the Director General of the territory's health ministry. Local media say Bazer el-Bersh was killed in an airstrike in Jabalia, while an unnamed man was killed in another strike in Gaza City. Runners in South Africa have handed police a petition after a 5-kilometre run for Elizabeth Moselagumu, who was killed while jogging. They're demanding safer conditions and tougher action on gender-based violence. Eight other women have been murdered in eastern Johannesburg since mid-July. Nigeria has appointed an independent panel to investigate the deaths in custody of 37 suspected illegal minors. The victims were discovered inside a crowded detention centre run by a government paramilitary force. And the 20th Asian Games have been declared open at a colourful ceremony in Nagoya in Japan. That's the latest BBC News.
0: Welcome back to NewsHour. Now, scarcely a day seems to go by without a warning about artificial intelligence going rogue. On Friday, Google said that its AI system, Gemini, had escaped its testing environment and had hacked into three companies. And although they have provoked quite a bit of scepticism, the most apocalyptic predictions warn of a greater than 10% chance that the technology could wipe out the entire human race in the next 10 years. Well, these types of warnings are coming from a section of the AI community that's often called AI doomers. So what might their doomsday scenarios actually look like? Here's the BBC cyber correspondent, Joe Tidy.
23: The warnings have ramped up, but how could a super intelligent AI that wanted to control our world actually kill us all? One thing that recent AI outbreaks has shown us is that AIs are now very good at hacking.
24: The kind of dizzying rate of progress means that things that were previously in the realms of science fiction are now like becoming reality.
23: Jacob Coxon is a former researcher at OpenAI and Anthropic. He quit the companies, saying that safety wasn't being taken seriously enough.
24: To give like a concrete example, AIs can hack. They could hack into the sort of critical infrastructure that the world runs on.
23: The scary scenario here is that a rogue AI might infiltrate the computer networks of internet providers, energy grids, or even nuclear power stations. The AIs could shut it all down, so there's no electricity for humans, no heating or cooling, no internet connectivity. Another scenario was explored in an influential research paper called AI 2027. Thomas Larson was one of the co-authors.
25: What we sort of said happened in that scenario was in 2027, so next year, AIs recursively self-improve, and that snowballs to an AI that has access to a large number of robots, which are doing most of the physical tasks throughout the economy. in the US as well as other governments worldwide are like constantly asking this AI for advice. However, unfortunately, it's also not friendly and is out for its own ends. And then eventually what happens is it releases a bioweapon, killing most humans, and it continues to run the robot economy itself. And so that resulted in human extinction.
23: In another scenario, the end of humanity is a mistake. The so-called paperclip maximizer hypothesis was imagined more than 20 years ago by philosopher Nick Bostrom.
2: So in this thought experiment, it's a hypothetical AI that cares about making as many paperclips as possible. It doesn't hate us or resent us humans, but that's its sole goal. And then from the pursuit of that goal, it would have instrumental sub-goals. That might include gaining more power, gaining more intelligence. And then the thought is that a sufficiently powerful entity would have instrumental sub-goals that might entail the destruction of humanity, because it could be making more paperclips if there were no humans around to stop it. And if nothing else, our bodies contain iron atoms that, you know, could be transformed into really nice paperclips. It's meant to illustrate this idea that you don't need some very specific hostile goal in a sufficiently powerful superintelligence for it to pose a danger to humanity, almost any goal, unless it really embeds in that goal a care for humans.
0: And that report about the possibilities of AI going rogue from the BBC cyber correspondent Joe Tidy. You're listening to the BBC World Service, and this is NewsHour, coming to you live from London with James Kamarasamy. Over the past couple of days on the programme, we have been reporting on the reaction in South Africa to a string of murders of women in the eastern part of Johannesburg. South Africa has some of the world's highest levels of gender-based violence, and the discoveries of the women's bodies, many of them partially clothed and with injuries, has increased the levels of fear but also of defiance. Today, there have been a series of protests across the country by runners in memory of one of the nine women killed in the same area of Johannesburg since July, Elizabeth Mosela-Komo, a jogger who went missing during a routine run. These women were at a demonstration in Johannesburg.
4: Our women have been beaten, they've been raped, and right now they've been killed. And the fact that our government cannot take accountability, it makes it seem to me like they don't want to do anything. And we as a community need to come out and do protests like this because they're not doing anything.
5: I'm a mother, I'm a wife, I've got four daughters who are at the moment terrified. They don't know what is happening, what's about to happen. I think we need more of this. This is unity. This shows our people. It shows that there's strength in numbers. This is South Africa. We stand stronger together, and this works. Unfortunately, this is the only time our government decides that they want to listen, that they want to respond, that they want to take action. So this is how we are going to fight. This is how we're going to get what we need from the people who are here to protect us.
0: Well, we can speak now to our South Africa correspondent, Phumza Philani, who's been to some of the demonstrations this morning. She's on the line from Johannesburg. And Phumza, were those women reflective of the mood that you picked up?
6: They certainly were, James. There's a huge sentiment here that more needs to be done from the government end to make sure that women and children, and also broadly members of society, are safe. They're saying that not enough is being done to ensure that there's visible policing. That's one of the demands that that group that marched to Kempton Park Police Station put forward, that there's not enough visible policing in high crime areas. They're saying that cases take too long at the investigation stage, that when somebody eventually plucks up the courage to go to a police station, the process itself can be traumatic because sometimes the police officers are hostile. They're not adequately trained to deal with victims who've experienced something traumatic, and that investigation stall and often collapse, saying it's a very long road and sometimes success very limitedly guaranteed that those cases will eventually get to trial. So really that is just the broader sense of what is felt, not just here in Johannesburg, but various communities have also landed their support here from different parts of the world using social media to call for stricter and tougher action from the government in dealing with this crisis.
0: And in terms of these recent murders, what is known about them? Are they still all unsolved?
6: They are, sadly, James. I've spoken to sort of nine women have been found so far. I spoke to three of their families. No answers yet. The police say they still don't know if they are looking for a serial killer, or they're looking for a group of men or copycats. The only similarities that they've been able to share with us so far is the gruesome nature in which these women have been killed. Some of them have been found tied, partially naked, as you mentioned there. And they're saying that's cause for concern, that there seem to be certain things that are similar in how these bodies have been treated. They've been found in the broader East Rand area of Johannesburg, but not within the same community. When we went to Kempton Park earlier, that's where five of the women have been found. But about 30 kilometers away from there, another four have been found spread out in different parts. But the common thing is that most of them seem to have been very violently killed.
15: Pumza Philani in Johannesburg, thanks very much. Well, Firoz Khachalia is South Africa's Minister of Police and a member of the ruling African National Congress Party. And he told my colleague Julian Warwicker what he knew about the women's killings.
1: We've had one arrest so far and one person of arrest of interest. You know, I think it's premature to speculate whether we're dealing with a serial killer or separate incidents. But all of that will emerge from the investigation. We've also massively increased visible presence of the police in the identified areas of Ekurhuleni, that's on the east side of Johannesburg. There are issues of service delivery, that's the responsibility of local government by law enforcement, because there clearly are areas that are not properly lit, so are unsafe for women. So we're engaging with the executive mayors in the Ekurhuleni area. The president declared gender-based violence and femicide a national crisis some months ago. So we have a framework with five pillars, but the situation now calls for intensified effort.
7: So at this point, the police cannot be sure, can they, that the killings are linked? Is that true?
1: Well, I would say that it's premature to speculate right in public about these matters. I have had briefings from the police. There will be preliminary hypotheses and so forth. But at this point, I certainly am not ready to comment publicly on the investigation.
7: No, fair enough. You also talked about areas that are not properly lit. So what's your advice to women living in these areas at the moment?
1: My own view is that we have to look much more in a determined way at surveillance technology. Obviously, that raises questions about privacy and so forth. But I think the country is ready in looking at that trade-off to prefer security over some cost to privacy. You know, the problem of gender-based violence in our country is not confined to the eastern part of Johannesburg. It's a priority crime. It needs a lot of attention.
7: You mentioned the national crisis declared in this area by President Ramaphosa, but I mean, the figures are stark, aren't they?
1: Yes.
7: South Africa has one of the highest rates of gender-based violence and femicide in the world, six times the global average. It's been high for a long time. The ANC have been in power since 1994. Why have they not been able to tackle this issue successfully?
1: This country has made enormous strides. We have more women in parliament. Half the executive is made up of women. Our policies require the empowerment of women in senior management positions and across organizations in the private sector as well. But unfortunately, we also have a socioeconomic situation in which there are high levels of joblessness and high levels of inequality. And so I think a lot of men have been left behind, and I think that they've lost their positions in families. I think that may be one of the factors which explains the attitude of hostility and anger that you see among men.
7: I mean, that's about saying to young men at an education level, if you are feeling angry and you're directing your anger towards women, that is plain wrong.
1: Yes, as part of the government's response, there are strong emphasis on communication, on education, on behavior change. But the plain truth of the matter is that our efforts so far have not produced the results that we had hoped for. I think there's a lot of anger, justified anger, directed both at the perpetrators and at government. And, you know, we understand that, we accept that, and we are trying to respond as best we can.
0: That was Feroz Khachalia, South Africa's Minister of Police. He was speaking to my colleague, Julian Warwicker. It was a busy Friday for President Trump, as we heard earlier in the

0: countries that purchase Russian oil and gas. The bill, named after the late Republican Senator Lindsey Graham, one of Ukraine's strongest allies in Washington, has been welcomed by President Zelensky as critically important legislation. The Ukrainian leader has called on the provisions to be implemented fully and swiftly to honour Lindsey Graham's memory. Well, Keir Giles is with the Russia and Eurasia programme at London's Chatham House International Affairs think tank. He's the author of American Overthrow, Moscow's Endgame in its Long War with Washington. So how significant does he think the signing of this bill is?
1: The significance of the bill depends entirely on how much of it is going to be implemented and how it's going to be used, and whether this is actually a genuine departure from previous US administration policy and the start of some real pressure on Russia to bring a war to the end. Now, that could be what this bill could be used for, but of course it would be entirely dependent on how the provisions in the bill are interpreted. In particular, the waivers and the discretion that's given to the president for whether or not some of these very stringent terms that might be intended to punish Russia are actually going to be implemented or not. Russia has immediately said, well, this makes a peace agreement less likely. And there's no doubt that Russia would be distinctly upset if some of these provisions were to be put in place. The personal sanctions, for example, on a huge range of different Russian leadership and military leadership figures.
0: And how does this differ from what's in place already?
1: There are stepping up of sanctions on third parties, on third countries that import Russian energy, with the idea being, of course, that that constrains Russia's ability to make money to fuel its war machine. There are directly, personally targeted sanctions on quite a wide range of individuals within the Russian system, and there are 500% tariffs on imports of Russian goods and materials into the United States. On the face of it, these look like pretty swingeing measures. But then, of course, there are all the carve-outs, the waivers, the exemptions, and the fact that all of this is contingent on Donald Trump actually deciding that he's going to go ahead and do it.
0: Is that the big question, what his real intention is? He says, and he said it all along, that he wants a deal, but what is he prepared to do to get one?
1: That's exactly it. He has said all along that he wants a deal, but the last thing he's been willing to do is actually put any pressure on Russia. And in some respects, some of the provisions of this sanction bill work directly against what his negotiators are attempting to do in Moscow. It says there should be a prohibition on any new future U.S. investment in Russia, and yet investment opportunities would be precisely what Steve Witkoff and Jared Kushner are chasing when they visit Moscow.
0: President Zelensky has welcomed this bill. I suppose it would be difficult for him to do anything other than that, would it?
1: Zelensky has to express optimism about anything that looks like a positive step by the United States, whatever his private feelings might be about how many times we have seen optimism before that hasn't been borne out because the promises have not been met.
0: And the response from Moscow, as you say, they've said it could make a deal more difficult. And we've had, I suppose, what's now become a fairly typically belligerent response from the former president, Dmitry Medvedev, who's talking about the late senator after whom the bill is named, Lindsey Graham, calling him a terrorist and sort of threatening vague potential military consequences.
1: Well, yes, that's fairly normal for Medvedev. Not many people are paying a great deal of attention to Medvedev now that he's moved on from his role as Russian official and is more a kind of court jester within the Kremlin, to come out with these quotes that get a lot of airtime but don't really seem to contribute a great deal to our understanding of Russian policy. But overall, yes, it's not surprising that Russia will be keeping a close eye on this, but just like Ukraine and just like the rest of the world, will be watching for how much of it actually turns into reality.
0: That was Keir Giles from the Russia and Eurasia programme at Chatham House. 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
1: In 1986, a million protesters faced down tanks on a Manila highway.
2: I warn the opposition, do not compel me to move into extremes that you already know of.
1: But the soldiers refused to open fire. I'm Sheila Coronel. I was there as a young reporter covering the end of the dictator Ferdinand Marcos's rule.
3: Let our people go. Let the Filipino people go.
1: But 40 years later, many Filipinos are asking,

0: Was it worth it? Because the Marcos family are back in power. How did an uprising that stunned the world come undone?
1: Rewriting a Revolution. 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
2: A reminder of our top story this hour. The leaders of Denmark and Greenland have welcomed a deal agreed with the United States that Donald Trump says will give his country permanent control over security and other needs in Greenland. The former Greenland MP, Tilly Martinussen, told us she was deeply sceptical about the proposed deal.
3: Well, I don't think that anyone in Greenland has forgot the prep for invasion that we had to do. 5 days of gathering water and getting our elders and making sure that we had medicine and some heat. So we're not trusting it. Devil really is in the details. And Mr. Trump is a little bit of a devilish character.
2: One other headline at this hour, the EU has spoken out against a decision by the Trump administration not to give Palestinian officials visas to attend the UN General Assembly in New York.

0: You're listening to NewsHour, coming to you live from London with James Kamarasamy. A new book on Joni Mitchell has unearthed recordings which shed new light on some of the defining moments of the career of the legendary Canadian singer-songwriter, behind such classics, of course, as Big Yellow Taxi, Both Sides Now and A Case of You. Those archival recordings feature in Joni Mitchell at the BBC, A Life on the Airwaves. It's by Tom Hagler, and they include perhaps the most personal interview she's ever given. Tom has been reflecting on what he found.
1: Here's another really new one that isn't quite finished, just for fun.
2: If you could rescue just one Joni Mitchell performance from the fire, this, from the BBC archives of September 1970, would be the one. When it comes to her concerts, fans describe this as the Holy Grail. The songs, the timing, the recording, the rarity. But there's something more. Joni Mitchell, la-la-larring and lost for words? That's got to be a contradiction in terms. The truth is that these songs are so newly written that she hasn't got round to finishing the lyrics. And the words she has got...
3: Oh, you're not real, no.
2: Well, they're going to be discarded before appearing on Blue. What we get is a unique, real-time insight into how she composes. It's as if the ink on Blue is so wet, we get to see it dry.
1: I'm ready when you are, James.
4: I know.
2: Astonishingly, the BBC recorded another legendary performance the very next month.
1: This is a song that James wrote. It's a lullaby.
4: It's me.
1: It's really beautiful.
2: This time it's with her then partner, James Taylor. The charge between them is palpable. But hang on a minute, because this song, which Taylor describes as a farewell lullaby, is about leaving a lover. And not just any lover, but one lover in particular.
5: And I still love you.
2: Mm-hmm. Joni Mitchell.
5: So
2: is it possible she didn't realise? So, somewhat perplexed, I went back to the full-length, unbroadcast version and found another breakup song from this concert.
5: Oh.

0: That line is about the power of love as an intoxicant without the side effects. But it's also a song of defiance. Joni's I Will Survive, if you like. A riposte, perhaps, to Taylor's warning he's leaving with the defiant, and I'll still be standing. A happy couple lovingly singing songs to each other about their own imminent breakup. What a concert.
1: I mean, you did have a child, didn't you, when you were very young?
2: Yes.
1: But do you know what happened to him or her?
0: 20 years later, the BBC is there again with her most controversial interview. For the first time on air, she talks about the child she gave up for adoption.
2: I do and I don't. Maybe I do. Maybe I know a little. Maybe I don't know anything. I'll tell you, by that I think I've done my... People are too possessive about their children, too egocentric with their children anyway.
0: The interview has never been rebroadcast to this day, and this crackly version is all that remains.
2: I reproduced myself. I made a beautiful child, a girl. But at the time I was penniless. There was no way that I could take. I was not the right person to raise this child.
0: At the end, a Canadian embassy official accompanying Joni burst into the studio and demanded the tapes be destroyed. What it does highlight, though, is Joni Mitchell's uncompromising honesty. It was her friend Chris Christopherson who told her upon hearing Blue, "For God's sake, Joan, save something of yourself." I don't think she ever did.
3: Tom Hagler, the author of the book and that report, and Tom is with me in the studio. Let's start with that extraordinary interview. Extraordinary that she talks so openly about something so personal as giving up a child.
0: And it came out of the blue as well. She was there, the Canadian embassy official I mentioned, she was there to talk about her paintings. And I spoke to the presenter, he's never talked about it before, Trevor Dan, and he just sort of flew a kite and he'd listened to a song of hers that was written in the early 80s, which said something like, "I bore a child, but I could not raise her." And so he said, "You did that. What did?" And she straight away goes into this. It's sort of incredible. It's about 4 minutes of it. Part of it is even more jaw-dropping in a way, because she says, "And I think I met her at a festival. This couple came up to me, and this little girl, and the little girl kept calling me Kelly, Kelly." And Kelly was the name that she knew the adopted couple had given her, I think. And as they walked away, and it was a big crowd, all her senses went haywire, and she spun around and thought, "That's my daughter." And she disappeared in the crowd. She does reunite with the daughter 7 years after this, and that was her daughter. So astounding.
3: Remarkable. So she spoke about this for 4 minutes. Was she at all upset at being asked about it? Because it seems that the Canadian official who was with her certainly was.
0: Well, yeah, I don't think she was when you listen to it. And I think Trevor Dan does a very good job there. He is polite and he asks her a couple of times, "Is it okay? You know, am I being impertinent?" And she talks. But the thing about Joni Mitchell is you ask her a question, she will give you an honest answer. And I think the Canadian embassy official, yes, she was making these cutthroat signs and she stormed in afterwards saying, "Destroy the tapes, destroy the tapes," which he didn't. The funny thing was his producer was saying the same thing on the talkback. Have you ever had this, Jamie? "Stop this interview now, stop it now." But he had disobeyed her, thankfully.
3: Well, we've got another minute, so no one's saying that just yet. But let's talk about the BBC's role that you found in her moving into jazz.
0: Yeah, so she did a John Peel session, and this is the first time they decided, with really prescient, to put her with a top-flight jazz ensemble. And I spoke to the person who led that, John Cameron, the John Cameron Group. And it's really interesting. It's the first time she ever played with jazz musicians. And, of course, that ends up defining her career from about 73, 74 onwards. It is pure jazz, and this is the first time. And they're just given like one evening to come up with a few ideas. They play it, and of course it's perfect, first take. So, you know, it's interesting to see the BBC at the centre of this.
3: Indeed. Tom, many thanks. Tom Hagler, author of Joni Mitchell at the BBC, A Life on the Airwaves. He's been giving life to some of the research for that on this edition of NewsHour. That's all from us, from me, James Kamara-Sami, and the team. Thanks very much for listening.
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0: 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I'm your host, Qasim. Welcome to Senor Blues, the Saturday morning blues program here on CJSR, giving you nothing but the blues in the best possible way. Stick around on today's program. We're going to hear a variety of blues, some classics and lesser-known gems, as well as some new, recent, and upcoming blues and related releases. In the second hour of the program, I have a special guest joining us virtually in the Senor Blues on CJSR studio for an exclusive interview, so make sure you stay tuned for that. So all of that is coming your way on the mighty CJSR this morning. On the last edition of Senor Blues, we were listening to some school-related blues, seeing as how a lot of the sort of younger listeners and maybe some of the older ones as well have returned to school as of this month. So we heard some school-related blues on the last edition of Senor Blues. We're going to kind of do a little twist on that again in the sort of back-to-school theme of this month overall. And we're going to listen to a few bands or a few artists whose bands were sort of known as kind of a school for blues musicians. So these were artists whose bands kind of served as a starting point or sort of a jumping off point for blues musicians who were starting out their careers and later went on to their own sort of successful careers. So there are a few artists you can think of like that in various genres. So if you think of jazz music, Miles Davis's band was often considered kind of a school of jazz for up and coming jazz musicians who went on to successful careers of their own in rock and roll, or I don't know if you would call it progressive rock, but certainly Frank Zappa's band comes to mind. And in the blues, one band that certainly comes to mind, or one artist whose backing band comes to mind, is the great Muddy Waters. So we're going to kick off today's program sort of with this school of the blues kind of theme by taking a listen to Muddy Waters, whose band featured a number of great blues musicians that were later successful as solo artists in their own right. And it's very fitting to start this edition of Senor Blues with some Muddy Waters. I recall Bruce Stovall, who was one of the founders and hosts of Calling All Blues, CJSR's flagship blues program on Wednesday evenings. Bruce Stovall used to say that it wasn't a blues show unless you played some Muddy Waters. And so we're going to hear Muddy Waters, the lead-off track from his 1977 comeback album Hard Again. This is a re-recording of Manish Boy here on CJSR FM 88.5.
1: Oh yeah. Oh yeah. Everything, everything, everything gonna be all right this morning. Yes, I know. Oh yeah.

All right, you're listening to Senor Blues on CJSR, and we were continuing the theme of sort of back to school, kind of in an oblique way to start off this edition of Senor Blues. So we listened to a few artists whose bands kind of served as a school, you could say, for playing the blues. So a lot of blues artists got their start, or they were involved with these bands or these artist bands early on in their career. So it was kind of like their training, their, you could say, schooling or education in the blues. So I was playing you a few songs by these artists with these sort of famous bands that launched the careers of other great blues musicians. The song you just heard, however, was from an artist who himself is involved in education, particularly of the blues. So the song we heard, that was by singer-songwriter guitarist Fernando Jones, who's based in Chicago. We listened to a song from an album he put out in 2010 called American Bluesmen. That was a tune called Going Out to Hear the Blues. And Fernando Jones, in addition to being an award-winning performer, a Keeping the Blues Alive Award recipient and Chicago Blues Hall of Fame member, he's also an educator. He's been involved, for example, with Columbia College Chicago in the music department as a founding director of the Blues Ensemble for over 20 years. And he also leads a blues camp for student musicians from 12 to 18 years of age. And he's invited them, the blues kids, to perform at the Chicago Blues Festival, famously, allowing them to get a taste of the blues, to learn more about the blues, and to showcase their talents as well in such a high-profile setting. So that was Fernando Jones from his 2010 album American Bluesmen. That was a tune called Going Out to Hear the Blues, a slice of contemporary blues there in Chicago. Before that, we listened to John Mayall, whose band, the Blues Breakers, were a sort of training ground for a lot of great blues musicians and artists who later went on to successful careers.

careers. So, for example, guitarists like Eric Clapton, Peter Green, Mick Taylor, and even Carolyn Wonderland got their start, or at least had a successful, famous sort of stint with John Mayall's band, the Blues Breakers, and went on to successful careers of their own. So we listened to a John Mayall recording from the late 1960s, included on a 1971 compilation called Through the Years. That was a tune called Hide and Seek. And that particular song featured the lead guitar work of Mick Taylor, who later went on to join the Rolling Stones from 1969 to 1974. Before that, we listened to the B.B. King Blues Band, which, as their name suggests, they were the backing band for the King of the Blues. And so the B.B. King Blues Band got together in 2019 and put out an album of their own called The Soul of the King that came out on Roof Records and was sort of a you could say, a tribute to the King of the Blues, who passed away 4 years prior in 2015. So from the B.B. King Blues Band, The Soul of the King, we listened to a tune called Regal Blues. And that particular song was an original by Joe Louis Walker, the late great Joe Louis Walker, who also sang and played lead guitar on that song. But the B.B. King Blues Band was certainly a training ground, a school for a lot of other great blues musicians. And on that particular recording, The Soul of the King, included were band leader James Boogaloo Bolden, Eric Demmer on saxophone, Russell Jackson on bass, Herman Jackson on drums, Wilbur Crosby on guitar, and various others, horn section, including Walter King, Lamar Boulay, Brandon Jackson, Raymond Harris, and Daryl Levine on piano. So that was Regal Blues featuring Joe Louis Walker by the B.B. King Blues Band from the album Soul of the King. And we started off the program with Muddy Waters, whose band featured a lot of great blues artists over the years, who later went on to successful solo careers of their own, including people like Little Walter, Junior Wells, Jimmy Rogers, Walter Shaky Horton, Otis Spann, Pinetop Perkins, Bob Margolin. So many passed through the Muddy Waters Blues Band, which essentially was sort of their blues education. And so we listened to the leadoff track from Muddy Waters' famous comeback album of 1977. The album was called Heart Again. We listened to a re-recording of his classic Mannish Boy. So we're going to carry on with some more music here on Señor Blues. Going to mellow things out a little bit, and we're going to pay tribute to some great musicians that we lost from our musical family recently. Going to kick things off here with jazz singer-songwriter Cassandra Wilson. And so Cassandra Wilson was a great jazz singer, interpreter of some great music, and a songwriter in her own right. She was originally from Jackson, Mississippi. So we lost Cassandra Wilson at the beginning of this month, September 1st, at 70 years young. And so we're going to listen to one of my favorite songs of hers. I believe this came out around 2012. It's a mellower, kind of Latin-tinged jazz tune. This is the late great Cassandra Wilson doing a tune called Red Guitar here on CJSR FM 88.5 Señor Blues.

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0: Sometimes jazz can get a little out there, but that's why we love it. 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
2: Loving Elvis and Wild Man Jerry Lee, Chuck Berry, Little Richard, they all cast a spell on me. Carl Perkins and those blue suede shoes had no place on the farm, but there's better than them brogans I was wearing around the barn.

country's in my veins. But since I heard the big news, I ain't never been the same. 'Cause they done gone.

You're listening to CJSR 88.5 FM. The program is Señor Blues, and we were taking a listen to some artists that we lost from our musical family recently at the end of August and beginning of September. So I'll run through what we're listening to. The song you just heard, that was courtesy of blues and R&B vocalist, songwriter, and piano player Lattimore, whom we lost from our musical family on August 22nd at 86 years of age. And so we listened to a recording from Lattimore from, I believe it was 2009 or so, the late 2000s, from an album called All About the Rhythm and the Blues. We listened to a tune called Mr. Right Now, a great sort of slice of his blues-drenched R&B, certainly ensuring that there was enough of the rhythm and the blues in his unique sound. So that was Mr. Right Now by Lattimore. Before that, we had a tribute to the late, great Dolly Parton, great country singer, songwriter, and philanthropist, whom we lost from our musical family on August 25th at 80 years of age. And I'm not sure there's much I can say about Dolly Parton that hasn't been said already more eloquently, but certainly a huge figure in music that is greatly missed. And so before Lattimore, we listened to Dolly Parton, a live recording of a tune that she wrote on the occasion of her nomination into the Rock and Roll Hall of Fame in 2022, which she initially declined because she identifies as a country music artist, but she went on to record an album in 2023.

1973 called Rockstar, kind of in commemoration of the Rock and Roll Hall of Fame nomination. And on it, she included a song that she wrote and performed live, including at the Rock and Roll Hall of Fame ceremony, a tune called Rockin' It, which certainly shows that Dolly Parton certainly had rock and roll and by extension, sort of blues influences in her sound. And so that was Dolly Parton with Rockin' It from the 2023 album Rockstar. And before that, we listened to an instrumental interpretation of a classic tune that Dolly Parton wrote. That was Jolene, as performed by jazz guitarist John Scofield from an album he put out about 10 years ago called Country for Old Men, which is a bit of a play on No Country for Old Men, but also a reflection of what that album was, which was John Scofield playing some music from the country music genre, certainly songs more closely associated with country music. So that was Jolene by John Scofield, and a little tribute to the late great Dolly Parton. And we're going to carry on with some more music here on Senor Blues. We're going to take a listen to some new, recent, and upcoming blues and related releases. This next song I'm going to play for you is kind of more in the sort of country field a little bit, so kind of going on from Dolly Parton there. We're going to take a listen to a new release from a trio called The Woods. So they're based in Nashville and consist of Dan O'Rourke, Raquel Cole, who herself comes from Canada, and Leland Rooney. So they released their debut full-length album recently called Ready to Run. And even though they're more associated with folk rock and country music, they certainly do have some blues influence in there. So I'm going to play for you one of my favorite tunes from this new album by The Woods from Ready to Run. This is The Woods with a tune called Break It here on CJSR 88.5 FM, CJSR.com.

0: All right, we're taking a listen to some new, recent, and upcoming blues and related releases, so I'll run through what we're listening to. The song you just heard, that was courtesy of Bywater Call, who are a seven-piece Southern Soul roots rock band from Toronto, and so we listened to a song for their most recent full-length release called Broken Souvenirs. That was a tune called Way to Go, which definitely has kind of a vintage 60s, 70s soul R&B rock and roll sound going for it. Before that, we listened to Canadian singer-songwriter Erin McCullum with a song from her newest album, Full Spread. That was a tune with a bit of a New Orleans sort of feel to it called Good, Good News. And we started off that set by taking a listen to The Woods, who are a trio from Nashville consisting of Dan O'Rourke, Leland Rooney, and Canadian singer-songwriter Raquel Cole. So they just recently put out their debut full-length release, an album called Ready to Run, and we heard one of the lead-off singles. That was a tune called Break It.
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0: 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I'm your host, Qasim, and we're about to enter hour two of Senor Blues, in which I have a very special guest with an exclusive interview. So I'll be speaking with Dana, Harry, and Jamie of Secondhand Dream Car, Edmonton-based roots rock band, who are about to release their new album, Get Ready, later this month. So here we go with Secondhand Dream Car.
4: All right. Well, welcome to Senor Blues. I've got a few members of Secondhand Dream Car here. So maybe I'll let you guys introduce yourselves to our wonderful audience on Senor Blues.
5: Sure. I'm Harry Gregg. I play the bass in the band.
6: And I'm Jamie Cooper. I play the drums.
7: And I'm Dana Wiley, and I sing and play keyboards.
4: Maybe tell our listeners a little bit about your band. I understand you guys are a nine-piece band. Is that correct?
7: We are a nine-piece band, yeah. Two guitars, two keyboards, three horns, bass and drums.
4: Does it? What's it like to sort of manage a big band like that?
7: Well, I mean, there are a lot of aspects to that question. Like, there's the sense of managing things in the musical sense, you know, and then there's logistical and administrative, and you know, there's all those different things, but. I say the musical part of that is the easiest part. Like, considering how many people there are in the band, the arrangements of the tunes come together pretty well and pretty naturally.
4: Right on. And so how long have you guys been together, and how did you guys all get together?
5: I think officially that we've been a band since fall of 2023. We had our sort of genesis of the core of the band a little before that, right at the end of 2021, I guess. Hey,
6: yeah, around there.
5: Where we were, the three of us, Dana, Jamie, and myself, we were the house band for the Soho Pro Jam when it started up, and Jamie was sort of organizing that, and he actually invited Dana and I to be part of the house band. And Jamie and I played a bit before together, and Dana and I had worked together a lot before that, but the two of them hadn't played before really at all.
8: Yeah, totally. I actually hired Dana because I was like, I love her, you know, her solo stuff, and she's an incredible musician and singer. So it was just a cool opportunity to, you know, to work with her. So
5: yeah, so we did that band.
8: What's that?
7: Seems like a long time ago now.
8: It does. Yeah.
5: So we did that for I guess like a year and a half or something like that.
8: Yeah.
5: And we were at first only playing like three songs at the start of the night and three songs at the end of the night. And then, we'd fill in for other people at that thing. And we had another guitar player, Enoch Ate, who plays with Mella Freak, amongst other people. He was the guitar player in the house band, but he was busy with other stuff quite often. And Kyle Masuk, our friend, was often subbing in there, and it became that he was playing more with us than Enoch was for a while. And the four of us, over the course of about 8-9 months, we'd sort of accumulated quite a catalog of covers that we liked doing, and we kind of had all these same type of music that we kept gravitating towards playing together. And then Jamie got us a gig at a golf course, like just kind of random, like background music gig. And we played two sets for the first time instead of just, you know, a handful of songs. And it felt really good. And then after that, we were just kind of like, are we a band? So
9: we should be a band.
5: Yeah, we should be a band. So we thought we'd write some songs and apply for some grants. And, you know, that was probably August or something of 2020. Two, and we applied for grants that winter, recorded a couple of songs, and those songs actually ended up being on our album Answer the Call, our first album, and we got some grants and we made the record, and then kind of everything went crazy from there a bit, and everything fell into place very naturally with the rest of the group as it sort of expanded. We wanted to have horns. Rooster was playing Hammond, and he took over from me organizing the Pro Jam. And Kyle wasn't making many gigs when we were just doing those weekly things. And Chad had just moved to Edmonton. I'd met him from some sessions we were on, and I thought he was the only guy who could kind of bring this special something that Kyle was bringing to the equation. So he actually moved to Edmonton and played his first gig with us like 2 days later, I think. So,
9: yeah.
5: Yeah.
9: Yeah. So nobody, it wasn't like somebody was like, hey, I have this brilliant idea to start a 9-piece band. Because that's kind of an insane thing to do, but it just kind of happened, and we're happy it did. And, you know,
5: yeah. I count our official start was when we really started using the name Secondhand Dream Car and kind of were promoting things out there, which is when we started our residency at Blues on White in 2023. And that was the first time we put 9 people on stage, too. So that's when we were like, okay, we actually have a show here, and we got some video at that show, and that's kind of that was it. So
4: I'm curious about the name Secondhand Dream Car. How did that come about?
7: There's another story there, which involves the same club where we used to do the Pro Jam, which is Soho, which unfortunately is no longer. But there was at the same time that the Pro Jam that we did was going on, there was another jam on Tuesday nights that was just a jam, and we were all at that one night, and there was a young guy who got up to do some songs, and our friend Emmett Van Etten, who's a drummer, was hosting the jam, and he knew this young guy, and he knew that he had just bought a new car that day. So when he was introducing him, when he was coming up to the stage, he said, and this lad's, I don't remember this guy's name. He said, this guy's coming up, and he just bought his dream car today. And the guy turned to him and said, well, I mean, it was used. And Emmett said, well, it was a secondhand dream car. And we all just kind of looked at each other, and we had been fighting over band names at that time and couldn't agree on anything. So there it was. And you know, it's come to have some actual meaning for us at some point since then. But at the time, we just thought, well, that's got a ring to it, you know?
4: Could I ask sort of like what sort of meaning or what sort of imagery sort of is derived from a name like that?
7: Well, you know, like our sound, I'd say could be described as a pretty vintage sound. We use vintage instruments. We're influenced by music that, you know, derives from a time before now, but we feel is pretty timeless. So, you know, the idea like a secondhand dream car, it's used, it's old, it's not new, but it has qualities about it that make it like even better than a new one, you know? So I think that's it.
4: Right on. That's awesome. So congratulations on your new album that's coming out. It's coming out later this month. Is that correct?
5: That's right.
4: Awesome. Can you tell us a little bit about this new album and like how it came together, the process?
5: There's something very workmanlike about this band. Like we treat it like, you know, this is our, you know, our vocation, it's our job. We as a band like writing music together, and playing music together is something we absolutely love, but we need new songs, and we need to put out a record, and that's just a thing that you kind of have to do when you're a band. And we don't mind doing it, we love doing it, but we wanted to get another album out, so we wrote songs for it and recorded it, and we're really proud of it, and we're happy to be sharing it.
9: Yeah, and I mean, we never have all nine people in the same room, or not at the beginning stages of writing anyways. It's usually a, you know, 2 to 4 or 5 people. You know, someone might have an idea, someone might even have like almost a full song ready or a full song ready. But then, you know, we kind of figure out the bones of the song, the form, and then Dana will write, write a melody and some lyrics. And then, you know, for the second album in particular, the horns were involved in a lot more of their pre-production and sort of, horn part writing and stuff. Whereas before, we just hired someone, you know, a couple of days before the session, like, you know, someone wrote the horn charts and then kind of bust them out of the studio. But this was definitely more of a collaborative thing, which is, you know, indicative of sort of like the how far the band has come and sort of where we're at this point.
4: Right on. I'm curious, does everybody in the band sort of partake in the songwriting, or does it tend to be more, you know, certain members?
7: It'll be different.
5: Obviously, yeah. Dana takes a strong role as the you know, main lyricist. He writes pretty much all the lyrics and melodies. But otherwise, you know, I think usually, like, I've been involved in every writing session. Jamie's been involved in most of them. Kyle has been involved in lots of them. Chad has been involved in a few of them. And like Jamie was saying, the horns haven't been really involved at the very start of this process, because it probably would be a little bit inefficient having nine people all throwing in the earlier stages of writing the song. But we brought them in a lot sooner and workshopped things, and the horns were a lot more integral to the songs, I think, on this album than they were in the first record, by way of the fact that we played together so much and that we also had that pre-production time and, you know, even workshopped all the songs on stage in front of a crowd before we went and recorded them too. So
9: yeah, that was huge.
4: Yeah. How long did it take for the album to come together?
9: Like the recording?
7: Used to conceive of that, you know, yeah. Like from the first song coming together, you know, there's a way in which it started coming together before we even released the first album, because, you know, one of the songs that, actually two, one or two of the songs that's on the new record, we performed at the release show for the first record. So, you know, in that way, it's been a long time coming to fruition. But you know, then the next stage of that, as the songs kind of gradually get written over the course of, you know, the course of having the initial session, the initial writing session, jam session, to me to kind of taking that raw material and, you know, shaping it into a song and then bringing it back and everyone finding their parts with it and enough that we can then do it at a gig. And then there's a period of road testing all the songs and, you know, that we really do that. And we're a live band, so we play a lot. So all of the songs got played out a lot before we went into the studio. But once we got into the studio, it was, you know, what, we were in there for a week or something like that. Like, it was pretty banged it out, you know?
5: Yep.
9: Yeah, like, yeah, what, 3 days of rhythm section or so?
5: Maybe four.
9: Maybe four, yeah.
5: And a half, something like that. And we say rhythm section, but that's most of the band, actually. That's both guitars, bass, drums, Dana's keys, sometimes the Hammond organ as well. And lead vocals.
9: And vocals, of course.
5: Yeah. Yeah, so that we record all live together because that's how we play. And interestingly, sorry, I'm expanding on your question even though he didn't ask it, but
4: oh, good.
5: I felt pretty keenly this time, and I think Jamie for sure agreed with me, that it kind of like felt weird not having the horns record with us when we were doing the rhythm section tracks. And a lot of that had to do with the fact that the studio just didn't have room for nine people to be recorded together in a ideal sort of sonic way. So that's how we recorded the first record. Same thing, 6 people live off the floor, and then overdub horns, percussion, backup vocals. But it felt like we really missed having the horns there during recording, because now they're so much part of the band and so much part of the songs. So I think next time we'll probably try and do it at a bigger studio, or we can try and have everybody there at once.
9: Yeah, I really miss the energy for sure. It was hard to kind of summon that same kind of intense energy as when they're there, because the parts are missing, you know. It's such a big part of the songs. So yeah, it was a bit of a challenge for, especially the first day. I think we kind of sunk into it after that, but yeah.
4: You mentioned like a few differences with this album. So the new album is called Get Ready. So between this album and the last one, Answer the Call, like were there any other sorts of differences this time around, or anything that you guys were going for a bit differently, other than like having the horns more involved earlier on?
5: I mean, that part was very organic, and that's because we were so much more of a real band. Like, I don't know, what did we do, like 50 gigs or something in between recording the first album and doing this second one, and that's as a 9-piece band, right? So there's a lot of extra chemistry kind of at play, and we've really sort of fallen into our sound and our identity a lot more. So that part was very natural in terms of it progressing. I think a lot of the themes and a lot of the way of recording was very similar to what we did in the first record. And I sort of look at it as being volume two of the same story. So I mean, I think we've stepped up from where we were on the first album, and a lot of that just happened naturally. There was a few things in terms of production that I thought we could, you know, be intentional about to try and make it better. So like really focusing on chasing our tones in the studio so that, you know, we're getting that live energy that we have live, but we're really given something that sounds a little extra juicy. So lots of instruments swapping and figuring out what we wanted each sound to be for each instrument for each song. And we actually had a drum tech come in and tune up a bunch of different drums to get a bunch of sounds that we wanted, which was really, really nice. And, you know, new heads on the drums, which was, you know, unexpensive, but one that I think helped us get, you know, some even better sounds. We also had a guitar and amp tech come in, so he's making sure that everything was working really well with people's instruments, and crackles and pops were getting fixed, you know, tubes getting changed out, and that was also great. So those just like little things I think add up to making a record better, but the meat of it's like really the same kind of process, I think.
7: Yeah. I think maybe there's a difference between you know, a band that's really studio focused, where the object and the sort of goal is to, you know, make these studio creations, versus a live band that's really focused on playing live. Because obviously we have a lot of expertise in our band when it comes to production, and also we take great care with how we do things in the studio. But ultimately, we're a live band and we do what we do. And when we go in to make records, we're trying to capture what we do, which is play live, which is sort of a different approach than thinking, okay, we're going to the studio to make our next album, and what do we want to say this time with the album, as opposed to what we wanted to say last time. It's like ultimately we're always doing the same thing, which is getting down what we do. And so and like Harry said, it's going to capture the natural evolution of the band just naturally.
5: Maybe something different next time, I don't know, like, you know, we'll see, but like that feels very organic and holistic and right to us. And I think that we do put the songs forward first and foremost, but as a 9-piece band, we're not sitting there being like, whoa, what do we need to add to flesh out these songs? Like, there's kind of a lot going on already, so.
4: Right on. So the first single from the album is Take Your Mind Off It, Baby. Can you tell us a little bit about like what inspired that song or how it came about?
7: Well, I mean, what inspired the song, like the initial seed of the song, was partly time that I spend in Austin, Texas, because the song's, you know, I mean, it's got a dream car stamp on it, which is what it is, and which has a lot of different threads in it. But, you know, for me, the heart of the song when it started to become a thing was a rock and roll tune. And like, I go down to Austin pretty regularly. I hear a lot of rock and roll down there, and it's in the water down there. So that's kind of where it came from. And that kind of meshed with a lyrical thing I was playing with at the time, which was about like kind of realizing that like if there's a real, like the real deep problems that you have, like the things you feel very deeply that are like hard to solve, like whether it's relationship things or like spiritual things or whatever it is, it's like the things that feel like they're complicated and you don't know what to do. Like I think I realized at one point that like thinking about it a lot and like trying to like come up with a solution with my mind, like was not that as much as you don't want to admit it, like the thing you actually have to do in those cases is like back off and like shut up and like, and you know, listen and be receptive to wisdom. And I think, you know, when I go down to Austin too, that's where I have time to think about this kind of stuff. So that mixing with the, you know, that thematic material is not necessarily inherently going to be a rock and roll song, but it just happened to happen like that. And then when I brought that raw material to the band, Kyle, our guitar player, had this great idea to, he was like, the key of this song is just keep going up and up and up and up. Like, cause we had covered, at some of our gigs, the Sharon Jones and the Dap Kings version of that Kenny Rogers tune, just dropped in to see what condition my condition was in. And that song does that, right? It just keeps it, the key escalates and it brings this kind of intensity. And Kyle had that idea and it was such a great idea and it really made the song. And then I kind of realized later, oh, it's perfect because both of those songs you just dropped in and our song, they both are about, you know, the mind and how things can escalate when it gets spinning and spinning and spinning, you know? So it's kind of cool that it turned out like that.
4: Right on. It's like good advice in a blues rock kind of song, right?
7: Yeah. I mean, why not? That's kind of what we do in a way.
0: All right. 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We're going to take a break from my interview with Jamie, Harry, and Dana of Secondhand Dream Car, and we're going to take a listen to the lead-off single of their upcoming new album, Get Ready. And so this is a tune that we were just talking about. It's a song called Take Your Mind Off It, Baby, here on CJSR FM 88.5 Senor Blues.

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9: All right, you're listening to Senor Blues on CJSR, and we just took a listen to the lead-off single from Secondhand Dream Car's new album, Get Ready. That was a tune called Take Your Mind Off It, Baby. And we now return to my interview with Dana, Jamie, and Harry of Secondhand Dream Car here on Senor Blues.
10: Awesome. Well, thanks for telling us about the new album. So when is the release date for the new album?
11: September 25th is when it will officially be out and everywhere for everyone to listen to. And for those people tuning in Edmonton, we are celebrating with a series of release shows at the Varscona Theatre on September 24th, the night before the release, September 25th, the night of the release, and a newly added September 26th matinee show as well on the Saturday. So Varscona is a beautiful, really nice theater, but it's not super huge. So the Friday is just about sold out now. So we added the Saturday show on there.
10: Awesome. Yeah. And for our listeners, if they want to check out the album, where could they find it?
11: Well, the best place to find it is at us at a show where we have physical copies. That's the best. But you can also pre-order it on our website, or you can listen to our music on Bandcamp or Spotify and all those other horrible convenient places. Those all totally work, and there's lots coming still, but we've now actually released three advanced singles for the record. So there is It's All the Same, Take Your Mind Off It, Baby, and just last week, a week ago, we released Where All the Time Has Gone.
10: Right on. So I wanted to talk a little bit about kind of your background in music and maybe

0: for each of you, like, could you tell us a little bit about how you got started in music, what your inspirations were, things like that?
1: Gosh, okay. Well, in childhood, I sang in choirs and took Royal Conservatory piano lessons where you do exams. And I was made to compete with other children in music festivals, which was traumatic. And and then this was all in a small town in Saskatchewan. When I graduated from high school, I moved to Edmonton to study musical theater at Grant MacEwan. I did the theater arts program, which at the time was a 2-year diploma program. So I was singing musical theater and doing the acting and the dancing and all those things. But I mean, I just as easily could have gone to music school. I knew that music was my first love and I never stopped playing piano. And but for because I was immersed in that musical theater world for a long time, like that is definitely, I feel like I have to say that because it's part of my musical sensibility, like the Great American Songbook and those standards that are related to the musical theater world. It's for me that's very much there. But in my early 20s, I had been acting professionally for about 5 years, and then I started hanging out with musicians and writing songs, and then realized, oh, I'm not really an actor in my deepest heart. I'm actually a musician. So that's when I started being exposed to more stuff that like you don't get exposed to as a kid in bigger Saskatchewan, like where you just get the most mainstream of culture. So there was so much of like the who we think of the greats, whether you're talking about blues or soul or singer-songwriter music, quote unquote, like I didn't hear any of it growing up. So it was through my 20s, once I actually started writing myself and playing in bands and all that kind of stuff, that I really got exposed to all the stuff which I'd say are my most deep influences now. And I was, you know, for years and years, I was like a solo folk-ish guitar playing singer-songwriter, still am to some extent, but I've also always played in many, many bands in many different styles. I went to university for many years and I have my MA in musicology. So it's all to say that all sorts, like in terms of my background and influences, and it's eclectic, I would say. I could have just said that, you know, instead of spinning out that whole story.
0: Well, I appreciate the more sort of elaboration on the questions. Otherwise, this would be a very, very short interview, right?
1: That is true. That is true. Yeah, good point.
0: Yeah.
2: James, how many solo records do you have?
1: Six? Is that
2: And
1: right?
2: the duo record
1: I
2: with
1: have
2: Sammy?
1: a duo record with Sammy. And I have a duo record with my friend Kirsten too.
2: Your band.
1: I've made a lot of records over the years in very grassroots ways, you know. Yeah.
2: Well, I grew up in a small town as well, but a little further east. I grew up in Labrador, and kind of like Dana, there wasn't a whole lot, going on in the music scene. But my dad was a music teacher in the like sort of we had a school as grade 7 to grade 12, so he was the music teacher in that school, and a phenomenal musician. And he had a massive record collection, like 1,500 CDs and like 500 vinyls, and of all sorts, like all kinds of music. So, I was very grateful that, or I am very grateful that I was exposed to a lot of music, like just growing up, there's always music on. So that's kind of where it started for me. And also I played in the Salvation Army church band, like a brass band. They all, like most of the Salvation Army churches have brass bands. So I actually played cornet when I was 8, and that's how I learned how to read music. And, but then when I was 12, drums came along and the cornet kind of got kicked to the corner, and that was the end of that. But yeah, I started playing drums and loved drums. And by grade 10, I knew that's what I wanted to do. So went to university and studied, did like a jazz degree at St. FX University in Nova Scotia, and auditioned for a military band while I was there, and won that position. So that's what brought me to Edmonton. So I've sort of been a professional musician since I was 21, I guess. But yeah, kind of an interesting path. I didn't even know military bands existed until I was in university. So, but I'm glad I found out because it brought me here, and now I have all these wonderful friends, and this band, and yeah, it's great. Well, I grew up in a small town named Edmonton.
0: Hometown
2: So,
0: advantage.
2: yeah, I born and raised here. My mom was a teacher and for a time owned a bookstore.
3: and my dad was a

0: professional musician. So he's a guitar player and he put out a few of his own records, but he did over many years play with lots of different groups and things like that. And he was always a bit of a blues guy too. So we have blues around in my house for sure. A lot of Beatles growing up with that. Lots of, my dad playing for me growing up and great music that I was always exposed to, which I think was pretty helpful. My dad also tried to get my brother and I into playing all sorts of different instruments at every time, and we basically both would never practice or do anything. And as soon as he gave up, we both started playing music on our own. Some fierce iron will, I guess. So yeah, when I graduated from high school, I thought I would want to go into music, and I did end up going into the McEwen program where I went for guitar. And I think I was a bit miscast as a guitar player. I did 1 year of that program and then didn't go back. Sort of floated around for a couple of years and then got really into recording music. And I started my own home studio and started making a lot of records. Through that, I sort of started meeting more people. And then in 2014, I think, I joined forces with Scott Franchek at Riverdale Recorders. So I kind of folded my home studio setup and went into Riverdale and was recording there. And I had gotten back into playing the bass during the time I was playing, making records for people. And I really, that was actually my instrument that I should have been playing. I played in bands when I was, 11, 12, 13, that kind of thing. And I played bass in those bands too. So I had some history of it, but I went back to it there in my mid-20s. And yeah, sort of never looked back. I just kind of got busier making records and then doing a lot of work as a side guy playing bass for people and as a MD for artists who are, just sort of getting out into the world playing with bands for the first time, playing festivals and things like that. Oftentimes people I would make records with, sometimes not. And yeah, I did that for a lot of years. I ran a jam in town called the Big Dreamer Jam for think 7 or 8 years, and we ended up at a few different places. We had our sort of biggest, most notorious run at the Needle before it went down in flames, for those who remember that. And then we ended up at the Rocky Mountain Ice House for quite a long time until 2020 when COVID ended that. And that was always a good thing because we would learn a different artist that I would hire songs to back them up. Like the jam had a singer-songwriter who we would hire every week. And so there's a lot of, I mean, Dana did that as an artist a bunch of times. Jamie, you subbed in on that a few times. It was great arranging songs with people, on the fly for a show every week for 7 years. So that was a good part of my education in all fronts on this. And during the pandemic, actually, it was when I got into playing a lot more blues because Dave Babcock put back together the Night Keepers, a new iteration of the band, and in this iteration was my friend Jamie here, as well as Rooster Davis, who plays the Hammond in Dream Car, and also Dave, who plays the saxophone in Dream Car. So that was sort of happening just a little bit before the Pearl Jam, actually, and out of that came this whole new world that was music for me in the 2020s, where I still did all the same things. I'm still making records as a full-time job, and I'm now with the secondhand Dream Car being so busy, I've done really pared back my sideman stuff. There's not as much that I'm kind of into doing because I want to not be so busy doing random things necessarily, and I like to stay focused. So yeah, this is good. I'm really liking where things have gone in my career, where I'm sitting right now. It's a good time. So
1: That's awesome. Thanks so much for taking me through your evolution and your history as musicians. I appreciate that. And I'm curious, who were some of like your biggest influences or inspirations musically, like artists or people in your lives?
2: well, for the band, we discovered when we were still playing for the Pro Jam every week, and we're only doing covers because we didn't have our own songs. We discovered that we really liked playing Tedeschi Trucks Band songs together, and we all love that band. So I'd say for our band, that's definitely a big influence. We all love Lake Street Dive too. I'd say they're a pretty big influence in a maybe in a different way than Tedeschi Trucks bands. And we I mean we also loved covering Sharon Jones and the Dap Kings and Amy Winehouse too. We did several Amy Winehouse tunes back in the day and have just a massive amount of respect for her genius as an artist and I mean the instrumentation on her albums too was just so great, you know. So I'd say for the band, those are, but I mean there are others too, right? Like that you guys can talk about funk ones.
0: Also for the band, Bonnie Raitt's a pretty big one too.
2: Yeah, definitely.
0: Yeah, and then in the band, everybody's individual influences, I mean, come out, I think, in their own plane, in really unique ways, which makes it sort of the particularly rich and unique tapestry that it is. I'll let Jamie speak for himself, but I come from a real rootsy kind of background, doing a lot of singer-songwriter folk country. And then kind of always hit that blues and then old 60s and 70s rock and roll that I love too. And that's always sort of informed my playing probably more than anything else. But it's eclectic. It's a pretty big mix of things, and then everybody's got their own different mix of things. And Jamie, you come from a jazz background mostly.
3: Yeah, I mean, probably the first, I don't know, 15 years I was in Edmonton, or maybe even more. Like, I was mostly busy in the jazz scene. I did do a, I played in other bands, playing the Night Keepers like years ago as well. And playing some corporate bands and things, cover bands, like a super band, funk band, like Jay Cairns, Bobby Cairns' son. Yeah, I guess like more of a jazz funk kind of background, but I listen to so much different music, and that I've kind of been influenced by, everything from metal to whatever, like, R&B and Motown, and so yeah.
1: And we've talked a little bit about like the blues as our conversation has gone on, but like what does the blues mean to you and like how does it kind of figure in your work as musicians?
2: Really, all of the music that we all hear as contemporary Western people living in English-speaking countries, like the blues is at the root of all of it, you know. That's the OG, you know. And I mean, it's a magical, whatever you want to call it. It doesn't seem right to call it a genre or a style or an of, you know, like it, but what it is like it's magical, you know. It's a very, it's such a simple container, you know, like whether, you know, if you're talking to like a 12 bar blues or, you know, it's a simple and standard container that just seems to be able to hold anything you might want to put into it and it will speak back to you and it will go and it never gets old. You know, that's just amazing to me. You know, like, yeah. I mean, that's why when it's bad, it's bad, and when it's good.

0: Western music is pretty rooted in it. I think we're not far removed from it at any point in time because that genre does really mean so much to us as musicians. And there are members of the band who are really, really, really deep students of the blues. Dave Babcock and Rooster Davis come to mind, especially as being extremely deep.
1: Kyle too, Kyle
0: Yeah,
1: Masuka.
0: Kyle Masuka, one of our guitar players there. Those guys live and breathe the blues for sure. They are well steeped in the minutia of it. And speaking for myself, like all the time I got to play with them has actually just led me deeper and deeper into it. And then through that, we've gotten the opportunity to play with a lot of really amazing, heavy people too, who,

0: we've gotten the opportunity to play with a lot of really amazing heavy people too, who like really help inform where that comes from a like, you know, it's not, we're not directly from the source, but we're like drinking from like contemporary places a lot of the time, and we're doing it by playing with them on stage, which is unbelievably lucky and cool thing. We played last summer, we backed up Duke Robillard at the Calgary Blues Festival, and that was a pretty incredible experience, and I feel like has, you know, changed the way I think about time and feel in the blues a little bit. And like that, you know, that's just kind of the journey that we're on.
1: You're listening to Signor Blues on CJSR 88.5 FM. We're going to take a short break from my exclusive interview with Dana, Harry, and Jamie of Secondhand Dream Car to listen to another song from their forthcoming new album called Get Ready. And so we're going to hear an up-tempo funky tune. Here's a song called It's Too Late to Do the Right Thing.

0: All right, so that was another new song from Secondhand Dream Car and their upcoming new album, Get Ready. That was a song called It's Too Late to Do the Right Thing. And I think the right thing to do now is to return to my exclusive interview with Dana, Jamie, and Harry of Secondhand Dream Car to take us out to the top of the hour.
1: Awesome. So you mentioned the three shows you've got coming up at the Varscona Theater. So September 24th, 25th, and then the matinee on the 26th. Do you guys can you tell us a little bit about like other kind of future plans, like around touring, live shows where audiences can come and experience your music live?
2: For sure, yeah, we've got quite a few shows coming up, sort of over the course of the rest of the year. Mostly Alberta stuff. We're doing a Red Deer album release and a Calgary album release, and then we've got a few shows up north, and we've got a few in sort of surrounding communities not too far from Edmonton. A few shows in southern Alberta, and we've got a little run of shows in Ontario in October. Another little run of shows in BC, like Victoria, Vancouver, Langley in December. And that's kind of what we're doing, and we're just trying to get the music out there now. And we're so lucky and blessed to have people who want to come see us play in all those places. So
3: This would be a good time to interject and say that our website, secondhanddreamcar.com, is like definitely the place to go if people want to find out like where we're going to be and when, and can also then get on our mailing list if you're on there. And we're pretty good about regularly sending out emails just to like let people know what any news might be or things we've got coming out, and we'll always put a list of our dates at the bottom of those. So that's a really good way for people to find out if they want to find out.
1: And on social media, are you guys on social media if people want to check you out there?
2: We've got the Instagram, the Facebook, and the TikTok, and then I don't know if you could consider YouTube a thing. That's a thing, and bands in town, and the digital world is part of what we have to do, whether or not we like it. So we're on there, and we're active on there, so you can engage with us in little pretty short dopamine hits if you so feel inclined.
1: Well put. Again, you guys, Secondhand Dream Car, you've got your new album coming out, Get Ready. That comes out on September 25th. And maybe for any of our listeners who maybe just joined us recently or maybe didn't catch it earlier, how can our listeners find or check out your new album?
2: The best place is
3: Is
2: secondhand,
3: secondhanddreamcar.com.
2: man. I
3: The
2: love
3: web,
2: it.
3: always the website. Go straight to the source.
1: Excellent. And then also Bandcamp, and I won't
3: Yeah,
1: mention
3: all
1: the
3: the
1: other I won't mention the
2: yeah,
1: others,
2: and
1: but streaming, that's still
2: the
1: there.
2: coolest thing is if you go to our website, there's links to all the rest of that on there. So
1: Awesome. Right on. So Dana, Jamie, Harry, thank you so much for your time.
2: thanks for tuning in.
1: Sorry, one last thing. I always ask my guests on the program if they have a request or like a favorite song or something that I can share with our listeners.
2: Got
1: And
2: something.
3: just off the top of my head, because I was listening to it recently, Freddie King made an album, three albums with Leon Russell in the early 70s. One of them has all the armadillos on the cover. That's such a good album. Something from that.
1: Pick a song from there. Actually, I think it was Freddie King's posthumous birthday yesterday, so this is actually
3: Oh,
1: very
3: perfect.
1: timely.
3: I didn't even know that. Okay, great.
0: 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And that concludes my exclusive interview with Secondhand Dream Car, who have their new album Get Ready coming out on September 25th, with a series of album release shows at the Varscona Theater on September 24th, 25th, and a matinee on the 26th. So a huge thank you to Dana, Jamie, and Harry of Secondhand Dream Car for joining us virtually in the Senor Blues studio this morning to tell us about the new album. Get Ready. You're listening to CJSR 88.5 FM. My name is Cosimo. I want to thank you for tuning into this edition of Senor Blues. I had a great time sharing some music with you and chatting with Dana, Harry, and Jamie of Secondhand Dream Car. Stay tuned. I'll be playing the song they requested from Freddie King in short order to take us out to the top of the hour before I turn things over to Robin Hebert, who hosts Musica Nova, which features some great classical music. So stick around. You don't want to miss that. Musica Nova runs from 9 till 11 a.m. And then from 11 a.m. till 12 is Alternative Radio, which features speeches from activists. So that's a little taste of what's coming your way on the Mighty CJSR this morning. I'll be back with a new episode of Senor Blues in 2 weeks' time, in time for the 19th anniversary of Senor Blues, broadcasting to you here every other Saturday morning on CJSR. And I leave you now with the Freddie King request from Dana, Jamie, and Harry of Secondhand Dream Car. They requested a song from the Freddie King album of the early 1970s, recorded for Leon Russell's Shelter Records label. And the album was called Texas Cannonball. It's the one which, according to Wikipedia, has the leaping armadillos on the cover. I thought that was a great description there. So we're going to finish off today's program with Freddie King, a tune from the album Texas Cannonball from 1972. This is a song called Me and My Guitar. Stay tuned for Music Nova with Robin Hebert coming up next. Until next time, this is Gossam of Senor Blues saying good blues to you.

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Good morning, this is Musica Nova. I'm Robin Hebert. 2 hours of classical music for you. Well, wise and otherwise, so stay tuned for some surprises. Okay, we're going to start off with this Masquerade by Carl Nielsen, and performed here by the Gothenburg Symphony Orchestra, conducted by Nima Järvi.

Masquerade by Carl Nielsen, and performed there by the Gothenburg Symphony Orchestra, conducted by Nima Yarvi. 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And a contemporary of Ralph Vaughan Williams, Gustav Holst, and Arnold Bax, British composer Frank Bridge entered the Royal College of Music at 17, studying violin and piano. A scholarship provided the opportunity to study composition with Charles Stanford for 4 years. After his studies, he began teaching and performing. He was a member of three string quartets and performed the premiere of Claude Debussy's string quartet in Britain. He soon became renowned as a viola player and served with the English string quartet from 1903 to the early 1920s. Although Frank Bridge never held a permanent post as a conductor, he did a lot of conducting as a substitute conductor. Because of his ability to master a score very quickly, he was often called upon to fill in at the last minute. Apparently, he was not fond of this role as a replacement conductor, but he could always be counted on, and his musicianship was highly respected. And Bridge taught violin to many, but he only took one student of composition. That was Benjamin Britten, whom he spent so much time teaching and mentoring that Britten became like an adopted son. He also met Elizabeth Sprague Coolidge, a patron of the arts from America. They became friends, and with her support, Frank Bridge was able to tour the United States as guest conductor and perform his own works for an American audience. This patronage also allowed him to devote most of his time to composing during his final years. Frank Bridge died on January 10, 1941. The terrible years of the First World War deeply affected Frank Bridge. As a result, it took him 4 years, from 1913 to 1917, to finish composing his cello sonata. The premiere took place in London, followed by a premiere in New York in the fall of 1923. The work received much praise and was one of the composer's favorite compositions. And we're going to hear this cello sonata by Frank Bridge. And on the cello, we have Natalie Klein, and on the piano, we have Christian Ille Hadland.

0: Natalie Klein on the cello, Christian Ille Hadland on the piano, performing the cello sonata by Frank Bridge. 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
6: 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And that's after his feline sister Pip got ill and sadly passed away. 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He recovered, but his humans' bank accounts haven't. 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
0: Malcolm Forsyth. He was born in South Africa on December the 8th, 1936. He attended the University of Cape Town, where he studied trombone, conducting, and composition. He also held the position of trombone player with the Cape Town Symphony Orchestra during his years of study. In 1963, he received his Bachelor of Music, followed by his Master of Music in 1966. He achieved his Doctorate of Music in 1969. And Malcolm Forsyth moved to Canada in 1968 and became a member of the Edmonton Symphony Orchestra, playing trombone for 11 years. He also joined the Faculty of Music at the University of Alberta, teaching theory, conducting, and composition. Since coming to Edmonton, Malcolm Forsyth has not only been active as a teacher and a composer, but also as performer, conductor, and artistic director. He served as artistic director of the University's Encounters Concert Series, as well as director of the music department from 1986 to 1989. Malcolm Forsyth's career as a composer begins with his works he wrote for the Cape Town Symphony Orchestra. With a commission from the CBC in 1970, he produced his composition Sketches from Natal. Malcolm Forsyth's compositions become a lifetime journey in Canada. He has composed orchestral works, including three symphonies, choral and chamber music. His compositions have received international acclaim. He received the first Juno Award for Classical Composition of the Year in 1987 for his

was named Composer of the Year by the Canadian Music Council. Malcolm Forsyth died on July the 5th, 2011. Concert accordionist Antonio Peyrouque studied with composer Malcolm Forsyth at the University of Alberta, and he wrote his concerto. Got cello on the brain. Concerto for accordion and orchestra over the 1998-99 for Antonio Peyrouque, who commented, "It is the most virtuosic contemporary concerto for accordion and orchestra." The concerto was recorded at the Francis Winfair Center for Music for its premiere in 2001 with Antonio Peyrouque on concert accordion, the Edmonton Symphony Orchestra, conducted by Yegorz Novak. I'm going to hear it right now.

And we just heard the concerto for accordion and orchestra composed by Malcolm Forsythe and Antonio Peruc on the accordion with the Edmonton Symphony Orchestra conducted by Yegorz Novak. And that was recorded right here in Edmonton at the Francis Winspear Center for the Arts. Yes, indeed. And you're listening to Musica Nova on CJSR 88.5 FM in Edmonton, Alberta, Canada, Treaty 6 Territory, and worldwide at CJSR.com. Well, as we heard earlier, Metro Music Docs is presenting Peter Asher, Everywhere Man, and at Metro Cinema, and that's on Wednesday, September the 23rd. You heard that earlier with our announcement. And Peter Asher and Gordon Waller met in the early 1960s and started performing together. Now, Paul McCartney was dating Jane Asher, his sister, and Peter and Paul became good friends. And Paul McCartney gave them a song the Beatles did not want to record. And that song was A World Without Love. And it became a number one song around the world and was the beginning of a string of hit songs for Peter and Gordon. Peter Asher's first job as a producer was for the Beatles' Apple's Records label, and Peter Asher's management company represented such artists as James Taylor, Linda Ronstadt, Joni Mitchell, and Carole King. Yes, indeed. So we're going to hear some of those songs, some of those hit songs, a string of hit songs by Peter and Gordon.

Yes, I do. A string of hit songs performed there by Peter and Gordon. And three of those songs were actually written by Paul McCartney. And that's a prelude to the upcoming music doc at Metro Cinema, Peter Asher, Everywhere Man. And that's on September the 23rd, and CJSR will be there at that presentation of that music documentary. So there you go. A nice prelude from Peter and Gordon. 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And for its 2026-20

2027 concert series, the Edmonton Classical Guitar Society is presenting Bluven Duo, who are Jianjing Shi of Shanghai and Sebastian Robles of Edmonton. And that concert takes place on Friday, September 25th at 7:30 p.m. at Highlands United Church, 11305 64th Street. Brent Van Duel will also present a masterclass, and that's the previous evening, Thursday, September 24th, from 7 p.m. to 9 p.m. in room 215, Fine Arts Building, University of Alberta. Now, Brent Van Duel received the first prize at the 2025 Guitar Foundation of America International Ensemble Competition. So go to the webpage, edmontonclassicalguitarsociety.org, for an outline of their 2026-2027 concert season and for ticket information. And we're going to have a duo right here, right now. We have Rachel Gauck on guitar and Susan Heppner on the flute, and they're performing the Sonatina by Mario Castelnuovo Tedesco.

0: And we heard Sonatina by Mario Castelnuovo Tedesco. And on the guitar, we had Rachel Gauck. And on the flute, we had Susan Heppner. 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
2: Our day began here with Cosm and Senior Blues at 7 a.m. this fine day. Coming up next, we have Alternative Radio with David Barsamyan, and featuring speeches and interviews with journalists, teachers, scientists, writers, and activists. Then comes Big A Little A with Alex Mackay. That's from 12 noon to 2 p.m. Shantu Diggs brings us The Purple Room from 2 p.m. to 3 p.m. And Sonny Gomez will follow with If Hooks Could Kill, 3 p.m. to 4 p.m. And Raybot will be in at 4 p.m. with Catch the Beat. And following that, at 6 p.m., David Stone will bring us BPM. And Bhavesh will be in at 8 p.m. to 10 p.m. with Trance Time. So a lot of great music throughout the afternoon and evening for you here on this fine radio station. Going to turn now to Pat Metheny, and this is From the Mountains.

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0: One of the key words in Origins of Totalitarianism is loneliness. The social ties between peoples have loosened. And according to Hannah Arendt, loneliness gives the experience of being superfluous. And this experience of superfluity makes people open for totalitarian ideologies. It opens them up for populists, leaders, and so on.
1: That's Marley Heyer, and this is Alternative Radio. I'm David Barsamyan. This edition of AR features Marley Heyer on Hannah Arendt and the Origins of Totalitarianism. Hannah Arendt is one of the most original and influential political thinkers and scholars of this epoch. Her work and her ideas today are as relevant as ever. She wrote about ideology, racism, totalitarianism, imperialism, terror, propaganda, and anti-Semitism. She's best known for concepts such as the human condition, the banality of evil, and the origins of totalitarianism. She identifies loneliness and isolation as key factors in enabling totalitarianism and for people succumbing to the rantings and ravings of demagogues. Hannah Arendt warns, in totalitarian regimes, quote, people are deprived not only of their capacity to act, but also their capacity to think and to judge. And with such people, you can do what you please, unquote. Her magisterial work, The Origins of Totalitarianism, continues to be studied and read today. To talk about Hannah Arendt's life and work is Marley Heyer. Marley Heyer is Professor Emeritus of Public Philosophy at Erasmus University in Rotterdam, the Netherlands. She spoke at Erasmus University in Rotterdam. And now, Marley Heyer.
0: We're living in turbulent times. What long was thought to be something of the past, that is, war in Europe, is now an everyday reality for Ukrainians and threatens to become a reality for all of us. Both the advance of far-right parties in Europe, like, for example, Germany, the Netherlands, France, Hungary, Italy, and so on, as well as the terror of the Putin regime, are a menace to the democratic world that our parents and grandparents built up after the Second World War and further built up after the Cold War. And to make it more complicated, we feel threatened in our human existence by climate change, by artificial intelligence, and by the many wars that are carrying on today in the Middle East, in Syria, in Africa, and so on. What can we learn from Hannah Arendt in this situation? And to start with one of her first lessons, I will give you a quote that is at the end of her Origins of Totalitarianism, a book of 1951. And there she says, "There remains the fact that the crisis of our time and its central experience have brought forth an entirely new form of government, which, as a potentially and ever-present danger, is only too likely to stay with us from now on." And this is about totalitarianism. Thus, for her, it is a fact, that happened in European history, that totalitarianism emerged in our political and societal system. And the fact that this has happened, that totalitarianism exists as a political model, implies that it will stay, remain with us forever. And that's a very threatening message. It implies that we have to be aware always of the danger of totalitarianism. And nowadays, I would say that this danger is, to a certain extent, becoming something that really threatens our worldwide model of democracy. So, what can we learn from Hannah Arendt? This woman that was born in 1906 in one of the suburbs of Hanover, and died in New York in 1975. She grew up in Königsberg, which is the far east of, was the far east of Germany, is now Russia, and that's the city of Immanuel Kant, the German philosopher. And she was only 16 when she already read the three critiques of Immanuel Kant. So she was a very, very curious person who wanted to know and learn everything. She studied philosophy and theology in Marburg, the other side of Germany, did a PhD in Heidelberg with Karl Jaspers, and finished her dissertation in 1929, so she was only 23 when she finished her dissertation. In 1933, she was captured by the Gestapo in Germany and was kept in prison for 8 days. And after that, she fled to Paris, where she worked for a Jewish organization. And what she did there is that she researched anti-Semitism in the business and also in social organizations. And that already is her first step for what became later the first part of her Origins of Totalitarianism, which is called anti-Semitism. When the Germans invaded France, the government decided to intern all the Jewish refugees. So Hannah Arendt ended up in the south of France in a camp, and there she fled and arrived in Lisbon, and from there she took the boat together with her husband to New York. After arrival, she was a stateless citizen, and statelessness is something that she has written about a lot, because you can have human rights, but if there's no state or no political community that guarantees that rights, you have no ground to stand on or to appeal to a court or whatever for your rights. So being stateless implies that you have no rights. And for her, a person has to have the right to have rights. In New York, she started to write The Origins of Totalitarianism. Or you could say that she already started this in Germany, but when in New York, she worked as a journalist and she compiled all the essays that she had already written and expanded it with a lot of other thoughts on totalitarianism. After the publication of this book, The Origins of Totalitarianism, in 1951, she became a well-known person in America. Her talents and expertise was immediately recognized. In 1951, she also became a citizen of the US. So her statelessness ended at that time. So what can we learn from this philosopher? Or to be honest, she wanted to be called a political thinker rather than a philosopher, because for her, philosophy is what she learned in Germany. And after writing The Origins of Totalitarianism, she thought, what I want to do is that I understand what is happening politically with our societal system, with our political system. So what I want to do is kind of summarize the elements of totalitarianism that she describes in her book, And then I focus on the antidotes against totalitarianism. And I call them political antidotes, but also antidotes in a philosophical sense, like the concepts that she develops as an antidote to totalitarianism. And then I further elaborate on certain concepts that also are kind of antidotes against this totalitarianism, to end my lecture with the promise that Hannah Arendt leaves behind for us. So it's not only pessimistic, but also optimistic. What Hannah Arendt wants with her book, The Origins of Totalitarianism, and I would say what she wants with her entire work, is to understand, in German, verstehen, to stand on, for example, the location where someone else stands, to really stand everywhere and understand every position. But it's also a kind of wondering. What happens if she looks back from New York, looks back at what happened in Germany? What happens from the end of the 19th century until 1945? Which events, which stories, which ideologies, which institutions brought forth the catastrophe that struck the Jewish population, but also other populations? What happens? How to understand it? And it might be easy to kind of indicate causes and say, well, that's the cause and it's very easy, you can understand, it started here and there it ends. But that's not what Hannah Arendt wants. She wants to know what the hidden layers of history are. What are the multitude of factors that contributed to this emergence of totalitarianism? And she uses a specific word to explain that, and that's this crystallizing process. It implies that there's many elements, so there's all these stories, institutions, ideologies, and so on, that they kind of are getting interwoven and then crystallize into totalitarianism. And that makes it clear that there's not one cause, but there are many, many issues, many, many elements, which in a different context get a different meaning and then crystallize into totalitarianism. So it might be that the context saves us from anti-democratic tendencies. But if the context changes, for example, because in other countries, like for example, if the Alternative for Germany, for Alternative for Deutschland in Germany also become the first party in Germany, and if that's the same in Italy, in the UK, and in France, Le Rassemblement National, then the context in Europe is changing. And then ideology, stories, point of views can get a different meaning. And that's what Hannah Arendt shows that happened in the 1930s and 40s. The main elements that she uses as parts of the book is anti-Semitism, imperialism, and totalitarianism. The first part starts in the 19th century, and it is a kind of history of anti-Semitism. And the main question that Hannah Arendt raises here is, how is it possible that all these beautiful promises that the French Revolution brought, equality, freedom, fraternity, how come it didn't bring something good? How could it be that it brought a catastrophe and that it brought the concentration camps of the Nazis and the work camps of the Soviets, and that it even brought an attempt to totally eradicate one group of people? Taking this question as the lead, she describes this history and shows that the Jews due to the rights that they got as citizens of a nation state. They were nationalized, they got a national identity. They also wanted to assimilate, and they became secularized. And they thought that they would become ever more equal with all other German or European citizens. But in reality, the adverse happened. And the anti-Semitism grew with the secularization and assimilation of the Jews. According to Arendt, the anti-Semitism that grew in the 19th century was a modern political anti-Semitism, which she discerns from a religious anti-Semitism. So it's a specific ideology, and an ideology is always an all-encompassing story that pretends to be the key of history and that also pretends to have the solution of all societal problems. And it's always a story which has one idea, and that idea continues until the end. This ideology, in this case, that the Jews were the enemies, that they wanted to have world power, that we had to be afraid of them, one of the ways to prepare for totalitarianism. And Hannah Arendt is not

0: very lenient to the Jews themselves. She accuses them of naivety. And you will understand that after the publication of The Origins of Totalitarianism, where she at the end also describes how totalitarian experiments in the concentration camps had an impact on how Jews themselves behaved in the concentration camps, made groups of Jews quite angry, which was enforced later by the publication of her report of the trial of Eichmann. But I'll talk about that later. It's 600 pages, so it's almost impossible to summarize this book. But this is more or less the first part. And then another preparing ground next to anti-Semitism is imperialism. And that's especially the 19th century imperialism, which implies that European countries colonized many countries in Africa. And I think in the 80s, about 80% of the 80% of the world's surface was in possession of European countries. So the Europeans were really dominating the world. And they divided Africa among European countries, where we still see the problems from today. And what was strange is that in the 19th century, most European countries became full-blown nation states. And a nation state, what is special about a nation state, is that state, nation, and territory are coinciding. So they are more or less the same. So that would mean that if you go beyond the borders of the nation state and you colonize other people, other populations, that they have to become citizens of this nation. But most mother countries didn't want to do that. So there came political problems overseas, because also the inhabitants of the colonized countries thought that they would be equal citizens, equal to the citizens of the motherland, which gave a lot of political struggle in the 20th century. Something that she mentions especially is that this imperialism in the first place gave a lot of wealth. There was even talk before the First World War of a golden age. There was so much richness coming from imperialism. You could compare it to the globalization that we experienced since the 1990s until 2008. That also was a kind of golden age. But making historical parallels is very dangerous, because you can make conclusions which are not correct. So I say it with a certain prudence, a certain hesitation. But if you look back today to what happened after the Second World War and happened after the Cold War, and how our economic system has changed, how our political landscape has changed, there will be certain similarities to the history that Hannah Arendt described, as well as, of course, many differences. And it's the reason why I say it is to make you aware that there are always a lot of elements that together can crystallize in something that we maybe do not want. Because of this political problem that citizens overseas were not accepted as normal citizens of the nation state, you see that an ideology of racism is invented. The Western countries, the Western citizens, think themselves superior to the colonized populations. One of the things that Hannah Arendt says is that the racism that is developed in the colonies is subsequently transported to Europe itself. And there you see that the citizens in nation states think of minorities, the word itself already says it, as people who are inferior to the superior majority of a country. Most old empires, like the Russian Empire, the German Empire, and so on, had the Habsburg Empire had collapsed, and that new nation states were installed that couldn't defend the rights of minorities, although there were a lot of refugees after this collapse of the empires and a lot of displaced persons. It becomes clear that the position of refugees, and especially of Jewish refugees, was defenseless. Their rights were not guaranteed, even though after the First World War there were certain minority treaties, but the nation states couldn't defend these rights. And for Hannah Arendt, this makes her conclude that the nation states declined. So the last part is about totalitarianism itself. Arendt shows you had this preparing ground, the preparing ground of the anti-Semitism, the preparing ground of imperialism, and then after World War I, there is a wave of anti-Semitic totalitarian movements. That's, I would say, is not something that we see today. We see the rise of anti-Islamic parties, but after the pandemic, the Islam is no longer a key issue for these right-wing political parties. It's more refugees than Islam nowadays. But there is a wave of anti-democratic parties. And I wouldn't say that we know this as movement. It's movements. It's more parties nowadays than movements. The goal of these movements is to bring into movement the masses. So the masses have to move, and these masses are often the socially and economically superfluous individuals. One of the key words in this part of the origins of totalitarianism is loneliness. Due to inflation, unemployment, you could say today, flexible jobs, flexible living, everything has become flexible, the social ties between peoples have loosened. And according to Hannah Arendt, loneliness, but also worldliness, so people are not rooted anymore in a specific local world, gives the experience of being superfluous. And this experience of superfluity makes people open for totalitarian ideologies. It opens them up for populist leaders and so on. So these masses of atomized individuals have to be brought into movement and in the end to reach totalitarian domination. What she sees as part of these totalitarian movements, parties and leaders is a mixture of lies, half-truth and sincerity. And one of these lies, I already said it to you, is that the Jews were the enemies and that they wanted world power, which legitimized the terror against the Jews, but it also legitimized the Nazis and the Soviets' own striving for world power. Well, she gives an enormous description of how totalitarian leaders work, what it implies for the people loyal to them, and so on. But in the end, the terror that is raised by the totalitarian regime affects everyone, and especially everyone who resists. At the end, even the most loyal supporters are in danger and are not safe anymore. And then the last phase is the dismantlement of the national state. So the state apparatus is dismantled. The democracy is already dismantled. There is a secret police who organizes everything. And then you see the rise of work camps, of concentration camps, and a complete totalitarian terror and domination. You might wonder, what then is totalitarianism? The trouble is that Hannah Arendt does not give a definition of totalitarianism. That has to do with her method, her philosophical method. She's part of the German phenomenology. And the phenomenology is not about determining the facts. No, it's about the way in which the world appears to us and how this appearance is experienced and how we give meaning to these experiences. So appearance is a key word in phenomenology. The world appears to us, we experience that in a way, and this experience we give meaning to. That implies that her work is not a search for historical or causal links that explain why totalitarianism emerged, but it's a gathering of stories, of analysis, of incidents, of everything that she can find. And subsequently, she discovers patterns in all this. And after that, I would say that Hannah Arendt is developing concepts, and she's not making, like Immanuel Kant, a really systematic theory. So in her book, she doesn't define totalitarianism. What she does do is show these main elements that crystallize into totalitarianism. And keywords are this totalitarian movement, so masses of atomized individuals that submit to a totalitarian leader or a totalitarian regime, very often silent or silent masses. You could, for example, say in Russia that the masses there are silenced. It's impossible to resist the Putin regime, but I'm not sure whether it's allowed to call it a totalitarian movement, because I would say that many citizens do not agree but are not able to disagree. A totalitarian ideology and a totalitarian government. And what is happening in totalitarianism is that the masses are mobilized in the name of an ideology. And it's aimed at total domination combined with a culture of hatred. And this culture of hatred was the hatred against the Jews. So in the Nazi regime and the Soviet Russia, the power was in the hands of the silenced masses, which had to be loyal. And there was not one party or one absolute ruler. The difference between totalitarianism and a dictatorship or a tyranny is that there's one party or one ruler, and it's not especially the masses that together are this totalitarian regime.
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0: If you would ask me if the Putin regime is totalitarian, I think it would need a very elaborate study to really know whether it's totalitarian in the sense that Hannah Arendt uses it. And Hannah Arendt's book is one of the key publications in totalitarianism studies. I saw that the Carnegie Institute in the USA called Putin a neo-totalitarian regime, and that already makes clear that history is never exactly happening. An incident in history is never again happening in exactly the same way. If you would be Hannah Arendt today and you wanted to describe our current world, you have to start again. And of course you can use the elements that Hannah Arendt developed, but each situation has a new context and therefore has a new meaning. So the rest of her oeuvre, I would say, is developing antidotes against the totalitarianism. And the first antidote, the antidotes that I want to explain, I call them political antidotes because it's aimed at the political models, the political system. Arendt calls herself a political thinker, but to be honest, she didn't really develop a political theory or a political model that would counteract totalitarianism. She had, in the 1940s, during the Second World War, she was convinced that federalism, European federalism, would be the answer after the war. And that implied that she wanted to do away with the nation state. Because according to her, the nation state has brought so many wars, so many disasters, so she wanted to get rid of it. And she wasn't the only person at that moment. Many others thought in this same vein, but it was after the Second World War. What Europe itself did extra is that we developed supranational organizations, or you could say federations. Of course, the UN, the United Nations, is a federation. The EU is slowly, the EU is becoming more a federation, but until now it's a coalition of nation states. But I would say it protects us against the disasters of the nation state as it was in the beginning of the 20th century. What she, as a political thinker, pleads for also is investments in the public sphere. I'll talk about that later. And to stimulate political participation of citizens of all people, actually. Stronger than this political antidotes, I would say, are her philosophical concepts that she develops, especially in The Human Condition, a book of 1958, in which the key concepts are plurality and natality. In The Human Condition, which is aimed at the active life of human beings, so for her, acting, living together, doing things together, is the core business of human life. And it's interesting that she uses very often the word fact, but it means something like factuality. If you look in the world, how do human beings appear to you? They appear as persons who like to act together, and they do act together. They like to belong to communities, to neighborhoods, to the world, to have a home, and so on. So for her, this is the facts, the appearances that you can describe. In The Human Condition, her focus is on this active life, so not on the contemplative life, but on the active life, which is the condition par excellence of being human. And she makes a distinction between three things, vital issues that human beings do, and that is we labor, that is we reproduce, we work, that is we fabricate all kinds of things, and we act. And action, activity of action, is speaking and acting together in the public sphere. In this, especially in this last activity, the action, the word plurality or the concept of plurality comes up. And plurality is the fact, again the fact, that man in plural, and not man, the man of the universal rights, live on the earth and inhabit the world. So if you look around, it's not one man. We're not similar. We're plural. So it's man in plural that inhabit the world. And that implies that we're all different. We are equal in that sense that we're all different. And this human plurality is the basic condition of both our acting and our speaking together. And this has the factual character of equality and distinction. So we're all equal in that we're all different. That's the plurality that we as humans live with. But plurality for her is not only a fact, it's also something that we have to strive for, that we have to foster. Then I come to the second concept, the condition of natality. Natality is the reversed concept of mortality. Most philosophers are interested in mortality, and especially one of her key master philosophers, Heidegger, the awareness that we are mortal beings, that there will be a time that we as persons are no longer present here, that we do not even exist anymore, is the most essential feature of our being human. Hannah Arendt changes this, and she proposes natality as one of the most vital conditions of being human. And that implies that as a human being, we are born as a unique person. No one before us, no one today, and no one in the future will be exactly similar to what we are. All of us, we are unique persons. And that means that all of us will set in motion new processes because we are unique. And we do not do that only with our first birth, but also when we're born a second and a third and a fourth and so on time. And this second birth or 100th birth is happening every time that we enter the public sphere. If we enter the public sphere and someone asks you, who are you? You feel inclined to respond. And it would be kind of strange if you wouldn't respond. And in responding, you explain who you are. Or you say, well, I'm standing on this side, or I'm standing, and this is my point of view. At the moment that you're revealing yourself to another, that you're appearing to someone else, you are born again and again and again, because you set in motion new process each time that you respond to this question. And it's not only responding in a verbal sense, but also in acting, taking an initiative, make new beginnings. For Arendt, making new beginnings is a very, very specific human condition, something that we as humans are able to do. And what's interesting is that this idea didn't come because of her study on totalitarianism. No, this comes from long, long ago. It's coming from long ago, from her dissertation, which she finished in 1929. And her dissertation was still written in German. All the other books are written in English. And it was about Augustine, the bishop, a very Christian father, a church father, Because at that moment in time, the work of Augustine was very popular in German philosophy, and she was part of that, and wrote a dissertation on his love concept. One of the senses that pops up in this dissertation is initium ergo ut esset creatu est homo, antequem nemo fuit. That a beginning be made, man was created before whom there was nobody. Men are beginners. Without man, there is no beginning. So, in order to have a beginning, at the beginning of the world maybe already existed, but there was no beginning, there was no time. Man was created to have a beginning. And before that, there was nobody. So, this sentence of Augustine is taken by Hannah Arendt as the most important capacity of human beings. We are beginners. We are always able to take an initiative, to do something new. Even though history has brought a lot of catastrophes, we are able to make a new beginning. And that's, of course, a very optimistic thought. And this is linked to this idea of natality. Because of our condition of natality, we are beginners. Because we're unique persons who are able to start something new. In the work after the human condition, but also still in the human condition, there are some other concepts and ideas of which I would say that they are antidotes against totalitarianism. And the first is the public space. I'll explain more about that. The second is thinking. And the third is the sensus communis. So this public space, she develops this view on the public space, also in the human condition, is what exists in between persons. And she makes a difference between the material, in between the interesse. For example, we are gathered here, and there are a lot of materials, things like chairs, a cathedral, and so on, that makes it possible to meet, to speak together, and to act together. But there's also a non-material interest, what happens between human beings. Both are part of the public sphere. And this public sphere is for her the space outside of our private house where we meet each other, where we talk to each other, and where we can respond to this question, who are you? And ultimately can act together and create, in that sense, a plurality. This idea of the public space where people meet, speak, and act together is linked to her concept of freedom. And freedom for her is the reason of being for politics, the raison d'être of politics, and that can only be achieved by acting together. So you need a public space to have freedom. And during the pandemic, this sentence or this idea of public space that I was quite critical about what European governments did, because they closed the public sphere. And closing the public sphere is an immense thing in relation to our freedom. Because the freedom to meet strangers, to meet unknown persons, to meet people who have a different view on the world, a different standpoint, is the raison d'être of politics. And even today, I would say we are living in a society ever more atomized, and

We are living in a society ever more atomized and with a lack of public spaces. Most cafes are closing nowadays. There are less and less meeting possibilities. Rotterdam journalist wrote not long ago that there was a kind of war against social contact, direct contact between persons. And I think he's right. The decline of the public sphere and the decline of the sphere where you can meet and talk and act together

she develops her concept of thoughtlessness, that you do not think and just, yeah, do whatever you want, is developed in her report on the trial of the Nazi Eichmann. And in her book on him, she described, which was very much against what most people thought, that Eichmann was not a monster, but he was terribly normal, terribly and terrifying normal, something that many others in that position could have done. And what she refutes him is that he is unable to think, and especially to think from the standpoint of somebody else. And there again, you see this idea of the public sphere where you meet and speak and learn the standpoints of other persons. She comes back to this idea of thoughtlessness in her last book, The Life of the Mind, and the first part is about thinking. What she wonders there is that could the activity of thinking as such be among the conditions that make man abstain from evil doing, or even actually condition them against evil doing? So thinking, which implies that you also think what experiences or appearances imply and mean for someone else, could be a remedy against totalitarianism. To explain that a little bit more, in the last part of The Life of the Mind, she connects this to the idea that we have a kind of sixth sense, which is the common sense. We can share our experiences. We can share our perceptions. For example, if you have eaten something delicious, you can say, oh, it's delicious. Yeah, said the other person, said, it's delicious. And then you have a common sense about your meal. And she translates this to politics, where you can also share your opinions or views. And by sharing them, you discover what you share with another person or where you disagree. Here, she introduces the idea that thinking enables you to make an image of the perspective of others. You take their standpoint into account. And by doing that, you try to judge about what the other does beyond your own particular and often unreliable perception. And in that sense, you try to think with others. And that's what she refuted Eichmann. He was not able to think for others or to think with others. Even though he tried to be a very obedient and disciplined worker, he didn't have any notion what his actions implied for the Jewish victims of his dealings. This way of thinking, Hannah Arendt calls an extended mentality. And that's a concept that she borrows from Immanuel Kant. So what you see is that after the origins of totalitarianism, she doesn't develop a complete theory or a political system that would protect us forever against totalitarianism. What she does do is that she develops certain concepts, and if you sum them up, you see that there is a kind of theory behind it, which implies that we have to protect our public sphere. We have to protect our participating as citizens in the democracy, in the politics. We have to try to discipline ourselves, to think with others, to take their point of view, to really stand at the standpoint that they have. And we have to be aware that as human beings,

0: we're always able to respond and always able to take an initiative and therefore to change the course of history. The promise that Hannah Arendt writes down at the end of The Origin is that every end in history necessarily contains a new beginning. This beginning is the promise, the only message which the end can ever produce. So even in Russia, even if everything turns even worse in Russia or even in and similar in Europe, even then there will always be a new beginning. That's part of our history. That doesn't mean that we can be relaxed. We have to be aware of thoughtlessness, aware of loneliness, of a too large individualization, of a lack of social life. We have to be aware of worldlessness. If we are all rooted and hyper-flexible, not binding ourselves to anything in the world, we have this continuing danger of totalitarian regimes. We have to remain beginners. We have to foster plurality and the multiplicity of public spheres. We have to continue to act in concert and keep on making new beginnings. And I would like to end with a concept that Donna Haraway, the American philosopher, biologist, took from Hannah Arendt, and that's responsibility. And I would say, combining these two thinkers, it is a fact, something that we can see as an appearance of our world. It is a fact that human beings are responsible beings, persons who can take an initiative, who can always respond to the political situation and counteract, in this case, very anti-democratic tendencies of our time. Thank you very much.
1: 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She spoke at Erasmus University in Rotterdam, the Netherlands. Marley Heyer is Professor Emeritus of Public Philosophy at Erasmus University in Rotterdam. 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I'm David Barsamyan. 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
5: Do you know the indigenous name of where you live? Let's hear from Beatrice Morin. The ward is named after a community's connection to the river.
6: Sipiwinawak. Sipiwinawak means River Cree. Traditionally, when referenced during discussions or engagements with other tribes, due to their proximity to the North Saskatchewan River, the people in Enoch were known to other tribes as the River Cree. In the late 1880s, Enoch Cree Nation was an area of 44 square miles, and it stretched from north of Big Island near Windermere to present-day Stony Plain Road. The North Saskatchewan River was at its eastern boundary, and to the west, it stretched beyond Highway 60. In 1908, a second surrender of reserve lands took place regarding Enoch Cree Nation, and vast portions of the ward were taken for settlement. There are many stories and oral histories of celebrations, gatherings, and hunting activities taking place on these lands. And only recently has Enoch Cree Nation began to reconnect with that traditional area. Sipiwinawak means River Cree.
5: We're grateful to Pipiguan, Pitaguan, and the City of Edmonton for permission to use these ward naming videos. Learn more at edmonton.ca/Indigenous Ward Name.
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8: In the spirit of reconciliation, we would like to take a second to acknowledge that the land on which we are broadcasting from is a traditional meeting ground and home for many Indigenous peoples, including the Cree, Salto, Blackfoot, Nakota Sioux, Métis, and many more.
7: We would also like to acknowledge that both Indigenous and settler folk are all treaty people, and we all have a responsibility in upholding the original intentions of those treaties to respect and honor the land we inhabit and the First Peoples here.
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1: Starting off some grindcore. We have, we just heard Doombringer from Nozum, Swedish grind legends. Before that, another Swedish grind band, Gadget, with Funerary Rites off their brand new EP, Coerced. And starting off that set, from Tennessee, Noel with As Spoken.
0: Yeah, you know, it's Saturday. I like to wake up, first thing I do, bash myself in the head with some grindcore. And I'm glad that you, you're embracing it, Christian. Banging yourself in the skull, right in the noggin. That's why I come here ready to fly every week here on the mighty CJSR 88.5 FM, around the earth at CJSR.com, and the Optical Starsis with ICK 47-4. My name's Lex.
1: And I'm Christian.
0: And we're with you till 2 p.m. This is Big A Little A. If you've never heard this program before, it was created by our dear friend David Finkelman, and he is going to tell you what it's all about starting in whenever.
2: It is Saturday, and you've just begun listening to Big A Little A. Hey, hey. Welcome to the show. Welcome to the show. Big A Little A. Hey, hey. My name is Dave Finkelman. Play you the very best in punk 1977 until the present day. Proto-punk, post-punk, punk, post-punk, experimental music. Do it yourself. Do what you want. Do it yourself. Do what you want. We get pretty eclectic on this show. Do what you want. I should mention before we go any further, there's a strong language warning. It's warning. It's warning. Strong language at some point on this program. I think you should stick around. I think you should keep an open mind. Don't touch that dial. This show might not be suitable for younger listeners, but frankly, don't touch that dial. Keep an open mind. It's your call. It's your call. I know you will make the right one.

0: Already?
1: Yeah.
0: Ty Segall and White Fence with Time. Before that, Bulldog Breed with Austin Osmond Spare. And Top of the Set to Ya.
1: Top of the Set to Ya.
0: We have Every Christian Lion-Hearted Man by the Bee Gees.
1: Ah, the Bee Gees. Great band, Bee Gees. You know?
0: One of the finest.
1: One of the finest.
0: Great harmonies.
1: Beautiful harmonies. They knew how to adapt. Kind of like, what's a good, you know, like
0: well said, well said.
1: So, yeah. We got some messages.
0: We got some ads! Okay!
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2: 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It's a key to the heart of the city.
5: His official name is Emilio, but his foster called him Wildcat. He's a high-energy, silly, and playful cat, jumping around the house, chasing mosquitoes, then snuggling up and sleeping on your face. But this past spring, Emilio got sick. Really sick. And that's after his feline sister Pip got ill and sadly passed away. Emilio was rushed to the vet, where he spent days. He recovered, but his human's bank accounts haven't. 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
6: 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No, the concert. The concert.

0: Duvuleta Fama from Czechia with a track called Tu Ona, Ona Tu. It was off of that great Czech Until Now You Were Alone compilation that exists here in the CJSR library of vinyl records and other such things. Yep. Before that, we heard Rondos with Color TV / Contrast. At the top of that set, from Iceland, KUKL, Greece, just by the book, that's Björk, punk band on Crass Records from the 80s. That particular set of music was first played by Dave, June 8th, 2013, our dear friend Dave Finkelman, who you weren't here last week, Christian, because you were volunteering at the Purple City Fest, but Monday would have been Dave's 40th birthday, and of course we wouldn't be doing this show if it wasn't for Dave. He did it the best. And yeah, I thought I'd play some, go through some of his, you can still check out some of his old sets online, big A, little A, bouncing, cjsr.blogspot.com. And yeah, it's sometimes I like to go back and get inspired, just basically steal Dave's ideas, play them on the show. It's everyone's better for it.
1: Well, we love you, Dave. We miss you.
0: Do, truly.
1: Trying to carry on your legacy as best we can.
0: Yeah, by being goofy weirdos on the radio. That's all you can ask for. We got a couple more messages and then some more music here on Big A Little A.
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1: Foggy old Down Under, ain't it?
0: Nope. 1-800-MIKEY, Lost in Translation. Before that, Philly's Dark Thoughts with Bubbles Gonna Burst. We just saw them at 99.10. They were fantastic.
1: They were fantastic.
0: Fan-bloody-tastic. And before that, Vancouver's Newtown Animals, Rock and Roll Scene. And kicking off the set, Carbonas with Frothing at the Mouth.
1: And I'm frothing at the mouth.
2: And I'm frothing at the mouth, goddammit!
1: For, yeah. Yeah, well, anyway, yeah.
0: We're having fun.
1: Yeah, well, you know, yeah. We're almost halfway through the show here. This is the Big A Little A on the Mighty CGSR, and I'm the LLX, and I'm here with the Christian, and we're playing the music for you. I've got, I'm going to go back in time here. I'm going to put on a compact disc, a CD, if you will. From back in 2013. This is a local band called Krang. We're going to be hearing a track from them called Shake Joint. And how does these CDs work here? I think I just do this.

0: from Saskatoon, which is also Treaty 6. That was Shooting Guns, Sky High and Blind. Before that, from Toronto, we heard Thighs, with a track called Toothsome. Edmonton expats on that band. And of course, at the top of that set, from jolly old Yeggtown, classic Krang, the track called Shake Joint. That was from a split they did with Shooting Guns from back in 2012. Some good Canadian weirdo stuff for you there. Get your psych on. Get your psych on, as they say.
1: Get your bloody psych on.
0: Get your
2: Krang-a-lang.
0: Krang-a-lang.bandcamp.com. So, this is, we got now, here we are. What are we going? What are we doing?
2: We've got a cover.
0: Oh, no.
2: Osa Polar. Originally by Grauzone. We're going to hear the Malenas.
1: Okay.
0: Okay.
1: Okay.
0: Bueno.

0: you just never know.
1: Some bloody brand new Boy Harsher.
2: Some bloody brand new Boy Harsher.
1: That was Heartbeat off the new LP, Get Mean.
2: Get Mean by Heartbeat, Boy Harsher.
1: Darn tootin'. Before that, Super Simph with IC Stars. And top of the set to you, that's Milena's with Osa Polar.
2: Yes, very good, very good, very good. Pippi and Trippi.
1: Pip, old chap.
2: Pippi, long-stocking old chap. Yeah, we have some more messages and then some more music. This is Big A Little A on the mighty CJSR.
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0: from foggy England, I believe Oxford, that was Heavenly, previous members of Tallulah Gash with Sperm Meets Egg, So What. For that, we heard Flagell from this bizarre, I played it before, album from the CGSR library called Computer Music for the Microchip Mind. We heard 12 Toe Piece on the top of that set. Classic Stereo Lab with The Noise of Carpet 11. Do you think that was recorded in Andrea's house?
1: I believe it was, yeah.
0: Yeah. What do we got? What do we got coming up next? We've got 30 minutes left or so before the Purple Room takes over the airwaves here on the mighty CGSR. This is Big A Little A.
1: Coming up next, Jeffrey Lewis with a Crass cover, Band from the Roxy.

0: All right. Baxter Dury, son of the great Ian Dury with Alpha Dog. Before that, punk poet John Cooper Clark, post-war glamour girls, and kicking off the set, Jeffrey Lewis with his inspired cover of Crass's
1: Crass's
0: Band from the Rock.

0: City.
1: That's a great album, that whole Jeffrey Lewis album, 12 Crash Songs.
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1: We're not gonna waste any more time. We're gonna play. But first, we got
0: some more bloody ads, you bloody bastards.
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0: Hill with Blue Water. Before that, Swans with New Mind. Butthole Surfers with The Shaw Sleeps in Lee Harvey's Grave. And kicking off that set with Big Black, Fists of Love. Thank you, everyone, for tuning in.
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This is a special place where we dig into all pockets of black music, from backpacker hip hop to blue note jazz. My name is Shantu, and I'm your host, your tour guide. And I opened up the show this week with a beautiful track by Weldon Irvine, who is one of the unsung heroes

jazz music, but also of jazz's influence on other musical styles. He has been covered, not just worked with, but actually covered by Donny Hathaway, Stevie Wonder, Aretha Franklin, and many more. He is a staple in the hip-hop world, having worked with people like Talib Kweli, Yasiin Bey, and even gave piano lessons to both Common and Q-Tip. Madlib created an entire album titled A Tribute to Brother Weldon shortly after he died in 2002. There's even a documentary out, if you can find it, called Digging for Weldon Irvine. Much to dig into there, but in the meantime, grab a warm drink and lean back. This is the Free Nationals featuring Sid, Shibuya, and you are officially in the Purple Room on CJSR FM 88.5. 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

Purple Room on CJSR FM 88.5. You just heard Jules featuring Sway Clark with Sweetie Odo from Jules' album Color, which came out in 2019. Before that, I gave you some Donald Byrd.

with Wind Parade from his album Places and Spaces, released in 1975. That song also contains one of my favorite samples from Black Moon's debut album, Enter the Stage. I'm not even going to tell you which track it's on because I want you to dig. That is where the fun is. Much, much more to come in the Purple Room this week. Spread the word, and we will be back in a few. This is Free Jewelry.

When looking for the salvation, it was a realization of a dream deferred that spawned from making music for my friends and was all in celebration of us and became all the brilliant things.

0: murdering. Tell him hit the buzzer, these rubber bands be assertive. I'm trying to slow him down, I told him that y'all ain't leaving yet. 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And they be goddamn if they don't jump in y'all pocket for you to bust a Yui and take him back where the block is. Block is, block is.
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1: Back in the Purple Room on the almighty CJSR FM 88.5, you just heard No More Fighting by Althea and Donna, which was recorded in 1977 after the monster success of their previous single called Uptown Top Ranking. Uptown Top Ranking was such a hit at the time that it led to Althea and Donna being the first Jamaican female duo to be signed to a major record label. That success was followed soon after by the release of their first and only full-length album, also entitled Uptown Top Ranking. Check it out if you have got the time. And up next, I've got a track filed under seldom acknowledged Buffalo funk legends. This is Dyke and the Blazers with Stuff, followed by the one and only Billy Brooks, 40 Days. And you are in the Purple Room on CJSR.

And Purple Room on CJSR FM 88.5. I appreciate having your ear this week. I hope you enjoy the music we discovered. 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Shoot, the Saturday afternoon lineup alone is worth your time.

Stephen Marley and Mos Def are on deck with Hey Baby. And we're closing out today with J-Live featuring Dwelly, Coming Home, off of his 2005 album, The Hereafter. 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
1: Yo, this is DJ Maceo from De La Soul, and I'm chilling on If Hooks Could Kill on CJSR. Peace.

Welcome back to If Hooks Could Kill. It's your boy Sonny Grimes. It's Saturday, it's 3 o'clock. You're tuned into the Bulletproof Big Red Star CJSR. And this is that Saturday afternoon rap show. With you till 4 o'clock. Thank you for tuning in. Like we always do about this time, and like we say, if you're a first time, welcome. If you're a long time, welcome. Everybody's appreciated. Everybody's welcome. And I, as your host, am glad you are here. All right. Hope you're doing well. Hope you're doing good. Enjoying what was the summer. Hopefully we creep a little bit more weather-wise out of it here in Edmonton. That's where I'm at. Wherever you be, I hope the same for you. Today's show is a continuation and a conclusion, I suppose you could say, of our summer mix series. Had a few drop throughout the summer. Happy to bring you the final installment. That doesn't mean the mix series is over. We'll just move into the fall mix series and the winter mix series. You know how I do. Can't leave that alone, all right? So what you will be treated to is a mix I did for the city of Edmonton down at Alex Dakota Park about a month ago or so, maybe a little bit more. Shout out to the Edmonton Arts Council. I was hooking a brother up with fine gigs, family friendly. I get to play real righteous joints, and like I said, because it is family friendly, is radio friendly, all right? So hope you enjoy this coming up, and that'll be the whole show. Two parts of that, all right? Before we get into that, though, I do need to recognize and shout out and thank and give praise to each and every person that came out to the Music for Mavericks 20-year reunion celebration. We called it Olympia, where we celebrated art, music, culture, and Edmonton hip hop over the last two decades in our eyes. All right. And I need to stress that because, you know, we had a display, a museum set up of artifacts and posters and CDs and flyers and memorabilia, all types of stuff throughout the scene. But through our eyes, Music for Mavericks, MFM, that's the team, you know. Polly Live, of course, my family. K-Rez Uzila, Krisha Turner, TOA, Habe. You know, we celebrated it through our eyes. So we appreciate everybody that came out, showed love, and what a show, what a night. I can't say it enough. Everybody that put in work to put the show on. Big shout out to my man Dirk Gritty, who had the vision for the museum. Big shout out to Arlo, as always, for kind of being the catalyst, the spark. Like I said, K-Riz smashed it, Uzila smashed it, Krisha smashed it, TOA smashed it, Habe smashed it. Shout out to my man Goose for hosting. Shout out to Barry Simpson, Mr. Crazy Fingers, who put the band together. That was phenomenal. And like I said, it was a great night, so it was one for the books. Hope you were there. A lot of you were. Shook hands and gave pounds to a lot of you and hugs. So it was good to see everybody, people I hadn't seen for a long time. And, you know, people that I want to see more of, let's just say. All right, so we will hopefully be doing shows like that more because it was a blast. And we're going to keep things moving. So again, much love and appreciation for the team and for the city. Edmonton really showed out. I mean, people came from out of town also, and it was a lovely thing, a real lovely thing. So thank you once again. All right, and as we continue on, kick back, relax, like I said, no pressure. Gonna play some music for you. This is me in the mix earlier this summer down at Alex Dakota Park. Hope you enjoy this. I shall return with a little quick little intro to part two of this, but stay blessed, stay peace, and I shall return in a few, all right? One love. Peace.

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All right. Back at you. Part two of the show. Thank you for sticking with me. If you're just tuning in, you're tuning to a mix I did just a little over a month ago down at Alex Dakota Park for the city of Edmonton. Once again, shout out to the Edmonton Arts Council for putting me on to that. It was a good time. I enjoyed myself, as you can tell from this mix. It was a good time. So kick back, relax. Part two of the mix. Stay tuned to catch a beat coming up after this. Keep it locked to CJSR for the rest of your life, really. And I shall catch y'all next week. Stay peace, stay blessed. Keep it locked to CJSR for the rest of your life, like I said, all right? Shall return in a few. Peace.

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1: 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My name's Ray Bott, your host each and every Saturday afternoon, 4 till 6, diving into the world of underground electronic music. Got a great show lined up, got tons of new music to get through here this afternoon. A lot of it in the more house music sort of side of things, and it's gonna be good. Got a track here to kick things off from Andres off a upcoming compilation being released on Public Possession called Chill Pill Volume 8. And this is Tip Beach. We're gonna follow that up with a couple of cuts on a brand new release from Connolly Ospofat on his Continental Drift Recordings label, including a remix from Canada's own Eddie C. All that more coming up right here on the show. Stay tuned. This is Catch the Beat here on

So that was Connolly Ospelvad with the track Hagstrom Funk off the Double Rainbow release. Just came out on his own label based out of Portland called Continental Drift Recordings. Before that, we had another cut off the same release. That was Double Rainbow, the Eddie C remix. And we opened this out there

called Chill Pill, Volume 8, coming out on Public Possession. And up next, we got a new release from A Man Who Can Do No Wrong. There's very few artists that have the consistent and volume of output as Tom Carruthers. And he's got a new one called Waveforms EP. And this is Intensity, right here on Catch the Beat.

a couple of back-to-back tracks from Jovan on a new release. That was the opening one, and Road Trip off the release Tracks for Days came out on Royal Oak Recordings back in the middle of June. And before that, we had an older track from Lance Desardi called Stop Start off the Gods Must Be Angry EP. And before that, we had Ortreb with the track Dancing Town. And up next, this one goes out to Greg. I don't know if you're listening, Greg, but I know you're always asking for a little bit more of that gospel house. And I found an awesome release from Gled. The EP is called My House Is Your Church. This is On His Way, going out to Greg. Hope you like it, buddy. You are tuned in to Catch the Beat each and every Saturday, 4 till 6 on CJSR.

classic New York House going back to 1994 from the New York duo Mood to Swing. That was the track Nafara. And before that, we had two tracks from Gled on this new release called My House is Your Church. A couple of gospel house tracks going out to Greg there. I hope you tuned in for that, buddy. The two tracks were It's Not That Easy and On His Way. Got a few more tracks here to close out the first hour of this week's episode of Catch the Beat, each and every Saturday, 4 till 6. This is a new one from DJ Soch off Wolf Music. Great label. This one is called Chewing Gum off the Let Me Tell You EP right here on CJSR.

That was James Bangura with a track called Scat Pack off a new EP called Jack Sermon. And before that, we had a brand new one from Detroit house music producer Lady Monix. And it was called Can I See It? The EP is called A Sax Moment. And that just about does it for the first hour. We're going to take a quick break, but we got lots more great music coming your way here in the second hour. Stay tuned. Lots more coming your way. You are tuned in to Catch the Beat here on CJSR.

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Welcome back to Catch the Beat here on CJSR FM 88.5. My name's Ray Bott, your host every Saturday afternoon, 4 till 6. And that last track there from Tom Carruthers, we actually had two tracks from his new Waveforms EP. That was Formation and Unit 21. And before that, we had a brand new one from Mihai Popovicu and David Delgado called Evolution, released on Pleasure Zone 45. And before that, we had Stefano Curti with the track called Magic D off Vibraphone Records. And we opened the top of the hour there with Caesar Wogue with the track Piano pour la rue des deux

Calm, the Miami mix, and that's coming out on the compilation called Chill Pill Volume 8, coming out on Public Possession. And up next, we got a little track from Apu and Bambi S, which came out on Pager Records. This track is called Six, and the EP is called Help Venezuela, number 2026, a massive EP. I think there's something like just over 20 tracks from all different artists, and this all the proceeds from this record go to help the folks in Venezuela as they are dealing with the after effects of a major earthquake which happened earlier this year. So great stuff from Pager Records, and you can find that EP on Bandcamp and help out and get some awesome music while you're at it. And yeah, Pager Records on Bandcamp. Let's get into it right here on Catch the Beat.

That was the track Bond from Mayel, and that came out on the Help Venezuela 2026 compilation that just came out on Pager Records. All proceeds go to help the victims of, just help people of Venezuela as they recover from a devastating earthquake that happened there earlier this year. So a big thanks to Pager Records for putting it all together. You can find the release on Bandcamp and get some great music and help a worthy cause. And before that, we had two tracks from Dirty Channels off the Jungle Echoes EP, some really modern sounding Italo house music, and that was Jungle Echoes and Guilty, the original mix. And we opened this up there with another track off the Help of Venezuela 2026 compilation out on Pager Records. That track was Six from Apua and Bambi S. And we got this next track is from Mano LaTuff and DJ Cozy. Came out on a little various artists, little compilation on Nave Records. This is Real, you know, right here on Catch the Beat.

That was Fred und Luna with the track Ich steck den Kopf in die Wand. That was a remix. There's a little remix release that came out by Canadian artist Priya. It's called the Priya Revisions. And before that, we had a Remcord with the track Utopia off the Various Artists Nave compilation. Before that, we had another cut from that same release from Mano La Tough and DJ Cozy. That was Real, you know. And I'm going to cut out a little bit early here today. You have come to the end of the show. You have been tuned in to Catch the Beat here on the Mighty CJSR. And you bet we are going to have this show posted on Mixcloud later on in the weekend, along with the full track listing. David Stone, he's here for BPM. So we got more great music programming coming your way here on CJSR. And I'm going to cut things out here with a classic track going all the way back to the early 2000s. This is Iz and Diz and James Curd with the track Mouth. Came out on Classic Records. And this is the Greens Keepers Tongue Twister Mix. Thank you so much for tuning in, and I'll be back next week.

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